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The music of Duke Ellington is a cornerstone in jazz, but lately musicians are building unique structures with it. That's the Ellingtonian classic, I Got It Bad, and that

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4: 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Coming up next, Jazz Night in America. 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
3: Welcome back to Jazz Night in America. I'm Christian McBride. Let's take you back to the world-famous Bim House in Amsterdam, where the Mark Juliana Jazz Quartet performs a composition by the band's longtime bassist, Chris Morrissey. Here's

0: It ended up just being that first groove.
1: After achieving what initially seemed impossible, Mark learned a valuable lesson. Not to limit yourself by keeping your imagination in check, no matter how complicated the music might sound in your head. With this idea, Mark tasked his own bandmates when he shared his most detailed and difficult demos for his recording project, Beat Music, especially on a tune like Bullet.
0: Over the years, Chris Morrissey and I have played a lot together. He's probably the musician I've played with the most over the last 5 or 6 years. And there have been times, whether it's with the Jazz Quartet or previous versions of Beat Music, where I've asked him to learn some difficult music. And he always comes through. He's one of the most prepared musicians I know. He's a hungry practicer and preparer. So when I was working on Bullet, it was like, okay, you know, yeah, it's Chris. He's got it. And I sent it along, and he had some choice words for me. not all positive.
2: Oh, I think I said, I can't play that. Out of frustration, yeah, I think I texted him like, I can't do this. This is too hard. It's literally too fast to play what you've asked me to play. And then, of course, now it's like there's all these like kids on Instagram posting themselves like playing the shit out of it. But honestly, from the text message of like, dude, I can't play this, until playing it successfully 3 times in a row was probably like 2 hours. Like, it's funny how just whatever you're working on, like how little time there sometimes is between I can't till I got it. That is very useful for very many reasons, you know, music technically speaking, and then just like belief in yourself.
1: Let's listen to another blazing fast song from Mark Giuliano's Beat Music. Here's Bones, recorded at Rough Trade in Brooklyn.

0: Bones, from Mark Juliana's beat music from Rough Trade. Mark carefully selects the cats he likes to play with for beat music. Joining Mark and Chris Morrissey, he employs a unique and rarefied community of musicians for the job. In this case, the synth artists Big Yuki and Nick Semrod, who give the music its psychedelic edge in the spirit of jazz.
1: Maybe it's not so difficult to find a keyboardist that has a really strong connection to improvising and has a large vocabulary, you know, in the improvising sense, in more of the jazz, like this guy can play in the traditional sense, right? There's a long list of those musicians, great keyboard players. And then there's a long list of the guys that can make these sounds that really know the ins and outs of more of the synth world. But it's a much shorter list of the guys who can do both. And that is the perfect candidate for the beat music world.

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1: Left.
2: Cold perspiration sweat.
1: Cold perspiration sweat.

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1: Call perspiration sweat.
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1: We called and the opera met.
0: We called and the opera.

Well, good Friday evening to you, and welcome to In the Mood. Andy Beanstack here for the next 2 hours with the best of the big bands and more. We do it every Friday night from 10 until midnight, as always. Thanks for keeping me company. Well, there's some Claude Thornhill tonight, the anniversary of his birth coming up on Tuesday. We're going to start, though, by setting the Wayback Machine for 1942. Let's hear some hits from 42. Well, here's some Vaughn Monroe and his interesting voice. We'll hear Alvino Ray. We'll hear Tommy Dorsey and Freddie Martin. We'll start with Glenn Miller and his orchestra. Ray Eberle is the vocalist for Serenade in Blue.

Barney waltzes, and I hate the gavotte. But there's one big advantage if the music's hot. It's a fast-moving exit just in case something rips. And

0: Setting the mood here on WIPR. That's Vaughn Monroe. Once you hear his voice, you can't quite forget it. A lovely recording of Tangerine. Some songs from 1942 in that set, finishing off with Vaughn Monroe and Tangerine. Before that, Alvino Reyes Orchestra with the Four King Sisters, Strip Polka. Another Vaughn Monroe song before that, very evocative for World War II and the blackouts that went along with the war. When the Lights Go On Again. All over the world. Vaughn Monroe there. Tommy Dorsey with Joe Stafford singing Blues in the Night. Freddie Martin and his orchestra, those spurs that jingle, jangle, jingle. And Glenn Miller with Ray Epperly, the vocalist for Serenade in Blue. It's In the Mood, the best of the big bands and more on WYPR.
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0: Weekend Edition, that's tomorrow morning at 8 o'clock on WYPR. Baltimore weather, cloudy tonight, showers and thunderstorms. Lows are going to be in the low 70s. No real break on the heat tomorrow. Sunny with a high of 92, chance of showers and thunderstorms in the afternoon into the evening. Then sunny on Sunday with a high in the low 90s. Monday will mark the 118th anniversary of the birth of the pianist, composer, arranger, and band leader, Claude Thornhill. Claude Thornhill, born Monday 118 years ago. Let's hear some Thornhill right now, starting with his theme song, another evocative piece. It's called Snowfall.

0: On WIPR, music from pianist, arranger, and composer Claude Thornhill and his orchestra. Claude would have turned 118 years old on Monday. That's the anniversary of his birth. His piano and his orchestra there, some lovely stuff. There's a small hotel. Hungarian Dance Number 5 before that. Before that, Fran Warren sang Early Autumn. We heard Robin's Nest, Where or When, Arab Dance, Fran Warren singing A Sunday Kind of Love, and Claude's Snowfall, his theme song, Claude Thornhill. More for Thornhill in our next hour of In the Mood here on 88.1 WYPR.
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0: Yes, Wait, Wait, Don't Tell Me. That's tomorrow morning at 10 o'clock right here on 88.1 WYPR. Let's finish this hour off with a little Mel Torme.

Welcome back to another hour of In the Mood. Andy Beanstack here with the best of the big bands and more from now until midnight. Let's move along this hour. Later on, we're going to hear some music from Claude Thornhill, more music from Claude Thornhill, as we celebrate the anniversary of his birth. First, though, we're going to set the Wayback Machine for 1940. Some hits from 1940, starting with Tommy Dorsey's orchestra, Frank Sinatra, and the Pied Pipers. I'll Never Smile Again.

0: In the mood on WYPR, some number one hits from 40 and 41. That song was a number one in May of 1941. Jimmy Dorsey's orchestra with Bob Eberle, My Sister and I. Jimmy Dorsey before that, Bob Eberle and Helen O'Connell with Amapola. We heard Glenn Miller's orchestra and the song of the Volga Boatmen, Artie Shaw and Frenesy, 14 weeks at number one back in late 1940. Bing Crosby with Only Forever. And we kicked that set off with Tommy Dorsey and his orchestra, young Frank Sinatra and the Pied Pipers, Ruth Lowe's song, I'll Never Smile Again. Andy Beanstalk here with In the Mood, the best of the big bands and more. Got some more music from Claude Thornhill coming up in just a moment.
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0: Wait, wait, don't tell me. Tomorrow morning at 10 here on WIPR, right after Weekend Edition. Cloudy tonight, some lingering showers and thunderstorms possible, lows in the low 70s, mostly sunny tomorrow, with a chance of showers and thunderstorms in the afternoon. Tomorrow's high in the low 90s, chance of rain tomorrow night, mostly sunny on Sunday, with highs in the low 90s. Mark Claude Thornhill for you now, the wonderful pianist, arranger, composer, band leader, would turn 118 years ago on Monday. Here's some more music from Claude Thornhill. Here we start with an arrangement of a Charlie Parker composition. It's Yardbird Suite. Claude Thornhill on In the Mood on WYPR.

0: It's In the Mood here on WYPR. Pianist, band leader, arranger, composer, Claude Thornhill. If he were with us, he'd be turning 118 years old on Monday. Claude Thornhill's orchestra, that's called Let's Call It a Day. Before that, Buster's Last Stand Under the Willow Tree with vocalist Buddy Hughes. Stealing Apples, Charlie Parker's Anthropology, another Buddy Hughes vocal vehicle called I Knew You When, and Charlie Parker's Yardbird Suite kicked the set off. Claude Thornhill on In the Mood here on 88.1 WYPR.
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0: 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Brett Goldstein, thank you so much.
1: Thank you for having me. 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
0: And that's it for this week's Wild Card from NPR. I'm Rachel Martin. We'll shuffle the deck and be back next week. Same time, same place. You've been listening to the It's Been a Minute and Wild Card Radio Hour from NPR. Thanks for listening.
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6: I'm Jesse Thorne. Michelle Ndegeocello is a very successful solo artist. Her face is on the cover of albums. And she is also a bass player, a really good one. So does that mean that she secretly dreams about ripping out sweet guitar solos? 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
6: 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This week, more guitar slander from Michelle Ndegeocello. Plus, I'll talk with Sean Clements. He's a superstar podcaster who just wrote the first ever sports movie about pickleball. That's all coming up on Bullseye. But first, the news.
8: Live from NPR News in Washington, I'm Windsor Johnston. The Senate has narrowly approved Todd Blanche to serve as the new U.S. Attorney General. NPR's Franco Ordonez reports the vote puts President Trump's former personal lawyer in charge of the Justice Department.
9: Blanche overcame a final hurdle after securing key support from Republican Senator Bill Cassidy of Louisiana. It's a major win for Blanche, but also for President Trump, who gets his person in the top job. It also ends a rough few weeks of party infighting over the nomination between Trump and Senate Republicans. Now, it's a tough job, and some Republicans remain concerned about Blanche's independence. Trump has pressed for the department to go after his political enemies. And as acting attorney general, Blanche had moved swiftly advancing controversial investigations against some of the president's political targets, including former FBI director James Comey. Franco Ordonez, NPR News, traveling with the president.
8: It's been 1 year since a gunman opened fire on the Centers for Disease Control and Prevention in Atlanta. NPR's Ping Huang reports.
10: It was Friday afternoon, near the end of the workday, when a gunman stood across the street from the CDC's main campus and started shooting. Dr. Dan Jernigan was there. At the time, he led the National Center for Emerging and Zoonotic Infectious Diseases. For about 15 minutes, he says.
11: Being in
2: an office in Atlanta was more dangerous than tracking Ebola in West Africa.
10: The CDC staffers all survived, but the gunman killed DeKalb County Police Officer David Rose. A main road on campus is being renamed after him. The gunman, who killed himself, was motivated by anti-vaccine and anti-CDC messaging. Jernigan says those sentiments are still out there.
2: The rhetoric and demonization of public health and public health leaders certainly has not stopped.
10: Ping Huang, NPR News.
8: The Trump administration has signed another settlement with an energy company to not develop offshore wind. NPR's Julia Simon reports it's the latest instance where a foreign company gets paid to develop fossil fuels in the U.S. instead of renewable energy.
11: The settlement is between German company RWE and the Trump administration. RWE will now not develop wind projects in New York, California, and Louisiana and get paid $1.2 billion for it. RWE will shift investments to gas infrastructure, which release far more planet-heating emissions than offshore wind. All told, the administration has paid roughly $4 billion to foreign energy companies to not develop offshore wind. The Trump administration has argued that offshore wind is unreliable, although when paired with batteries and a well-managed grid, offshore wind is proven to be dependable. Julia Simon, NPR News.
8: This is NPR News in Washington. Most kids have little idea what they want to do when they grow up. NPR's Janet Wujong Lee reports on how mentorship can open the door to careers they may never have considered.
12: Even when kids are passionate about something, it can be hard for them to figure out what that dream job looks like and how to make it happen. And research shows that can be especially true for young people from marginalized backgrounds.
13: There's expectations that Black folks do this and Black folks don't do that.
12: Keith Russell is a conservation scientist at Audubon in Philadelphia who mentors aspiring Black birders and scientists.
13: And that's been a real barrier for Black folks to get into birding. So it's really important to have support and to, you know, be with people that understand your interests.
12: Russell says mentorship could help young people understand what needs to be done to achieve those dreams, like plan their education or work on specific skills. Janet Wujong Lee, NPR News.
8: Wildfires near Spokane, Washington have burned more than 8,000 acres. At least 700 buildings have been destroyed and roughly 64,000 people have been forced to evacuate, with many still unable to return home. Emergency crews are stretched thin as drought and extreme heat fuel fires across the Pacific Northwest. Washington Governor Bob Ferguson has declared a state of emergency and requested federal assistance. In Southern California, firefighters are working to contain several blazes. A wildfire in Calaveras County has burned more than 10,000 acres. 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
0: 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Good morning, I'm Lisa Morgan. Coming your way at 8 o'clock, it's all the latest news and headlines from Weekend Edition with Scott Simon. And then at 10, it's Wait, Wait, Don't Tell Me.
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6: It's Bullseye. I'm Jesse Thorne. Michelle Indegeocello lives in a house that is full of instruments. Guitars, keyboards, electric piano, a recorder, a flute. But the instrument that Michelle Indegeocello holds closest to her is the bass. Now, Michelle is a solo artist, a very successful one. She's got 3 Grammys. You might remember her single Wild Nights, the duet with John Mellencamp that was a huge hit.

She's got radio records, critical acclaim. She's a generational talent, huge voice, big personality, and also a bass player. A bass player who is glad to sing lead, but truthfully, if it's all the same to you, would be just as happy laying back in the cut, holding down the bottom end. Not too long ago, Michelle got an interesting assignment. To listen to an album recorded by B.B. King, the blues guitar icon, called Lucille Talks Back. This record came out 50 years ago. And then after listening to it, reinvent it completely. With a huge list of amazing collaborators, Ndege Ocello produced and re-recorded Lucille Talks Back, 50th anniversary. Here's the first song, also titled Lucille Talks Back.

0: Michelle and DeGiocello, welcome back to Bullseye. It's nice to see you again after I just counted 17 years.
1: Wow. Thanks for having me. I'm very grateful to be here.
0: Congratulations on winning some Grammys in the meantime. I'm going to take full credit for that.
1: Take it.
0: It's funny. I feel like you, as your career has matured, have receded more and more to the side and back of the stage, even in your own records. Do you think that's true? Am I making that up?
1: I don't really think about it, but okay, to step to the back of the stage. I mean, I definitely have a hand in writing the material. I usually definitely play one or two things on the songs. I help shape and color it. I'm always in there. I'm everywhere.
0: But at the same time, you're much less often singing all the vocals. You're less often writing the songs. You've had more records of interpreting other songs.
1: Oh, yeah.
0: You know, those are the front person things.
1: Front person. I mean, you know, everyone, when you win the Super Bowl, the offensive coach doesn't get a lot of shine. And that's kind of how I see myself. But I know I'm the one putting in the real work.
0: That's fair. Why did you want to work on this B.B. King record?
1: I was just telling your colleagues. Came to me through my agent, you know, for a documentary. Would I make an accompanying record to go along with a documentary about B.B. King and this particular record that he made 50 years ago? And so I do think I do well at rearranging songs that already exist. I think it's something that comes from my time in D.C. You know, a lot of go-go music is taking covers that people love and fitting them into that feel and bringing something fresh to it. I really enjoy doing that. I think there's a great skill in that, too, even if I didn't write it or didn't sing it all. And so it just sounded like something I could do well, and we had a discussion. I think I talked to the producers of the documentary twice. We had two discussions. They told me what they wanted, and it was really interesting to do because I had to work with 5 to 7 different singers that I would not be in the room with, or they would only come and you'd have 2 hours with them or something like that. And I just made a record where I had to do that already. I made a duets record that was a lot of moving parts, so I felt really prepared for it, the team and I. And so once I heard the B.B. King record, I was like, this is really unusual, because I don't know if you've read the credits. It was a band that he never used. It was something he produced, kind of did all his own, and it really sounds different from any of his other records, so it was just a challenge to see how I could bring something new and fresh to that, along with trying to understand, perhaps, or, you know, I like to wonder, where was B.B. King at this moment in his life, you know?

0: It's Bullseye. I'm Jesse Thorne. My guest is bassist and singer-songwriter Michelle Ndiaye Ocella. It's hard to imagine B.B. King at any moment in his life for me other than blues legend B.B. King, because he was blues legend B.B. King for so long. Yeah. Like, to me, he was, you know, I'm 45 years old, and I remember him being an elderly legend when I was a tiny child, and he didn't pass that long ago. You know what I mean?
1: Yeah, yeah. He's forever. Plus, there's a great documentary, I forget the name of it, but, you know, blues singer, a preacher, or a pimp, the clothes work. You can pretty much stay the same throughout your arc in your career. And I feel like, yeah, he's timeless, you know?
0: Michelle, I'm not going to lie. I feel that way about public radio host.
1: Wow.
0: I chose public radio host when I was 19 years old because I knew that I could just do the same stuff until I'm 82. And they not kick me off the air like Studs Terkel.
1: One of my faves. But I'm wondering if you have on slippers. We just can't see them. But like I said, you know, you find a thing that you excel at. And I feel like B.B. King is one of the greatest guitarists. And that didn't change over time. But I do think audiences changed. And you can hear in the recording, he went for some modern type sounds. And that's what made me think, like, let's go further with the blues.
0: Do you ever pick up an electric guitar when you're hanging out at home?
1: All the time. I got an accordion. I have a recorder. I have a glockenspiel. I have all kinds of instruments. I try to touch some sort of musical something during the day.
0: I mean, you made an incredible album with an instrument called an omnichord. I saw an omnichord at the flea market the other day.
1: Suzuki.
0: And there was a brief flash in my mind, like, if I bought this omnichord, I'd be as good as Michelle Ndiaye Ocella.
1: There you go.
0: And then I remembered, I can barely play a ukulele. But what do you do with the accordion?
1: It's a button one. I just, as I'm moving through space and time, that's funny you say I'm in the background, like, I don't know, this month I'm totally focusing on being a singer and nothing else. And so sometimes I just use it to, like, sing with myself and just hear something to give me a harmonic center. But I just, right now I'm focused on being a good singer and singing the way my body has changed. And people don't talk about it, but when your hormones change, your voice, it changes the character of your voice. And mine gets lower and lower. And so I'm trying to find different ways to use it. And so, yeah, right now I'm really focused on being languid and having enough air to sing and having a good tone in my voice.
0: Are you fully comfortable with your singing? I mean, you've been singing on records for 35 years or 40 years or something.
1: Hilarious.
0: 35 years, yeah.
1: Yeah, I only sing because when I was younger, I'd make these demos. I wanted to be like Terry Lewis and Jimmy Jam and write all the songs and for everybody. And so I would book these sessions at this like cheap studio, and I'd have these songs, and the singer would never show up, or if I didn't have enough to pay, they would, you know, just never came. So eventually I just started doing it. And so I'm a reluctant singer. And it's only recently that I'm trying to accept that this is my voice and seems like some people like it. So the best I can do is just try to step into it fully, you know.

0: It's Bullseye. I'm Jesse Thorne. I'm talking with Michelle Ndegeocello.
1: Were you ever uncomfortable with how deep your voice is, or were you excited about that?
2: I must admit, I have a really specific kind of mind. I don't think, unless someone brought it up, I never thought about it personally. I just, people say things like, you have a nice voice, and I'd be okay. I don't think about it, you know, too much. Now I miss it just because I've lost falsetto points. So now I notice it's like, you know, I don't have that high range. But I mean, I kind of dig it. I love David Bowie and Chris Connolly and Nick Cave. But I mean, I dig that. I dig that energy of the lower register.
1: But like, there was a time when on record, like, even when you weren't singing, you were almost intoning. You know what I mean? Like, you were really enjoying the talking sound of your voice. At least that's how it sounded to me.
2: Yeah, I'm a child of hip-hop, I think, or a spoken word, or, you know, I saw it as an instrument, a way of communicating ideas, you know.
1: You grew up in the D.C. area, and you, as a musician, grew up playing in go-go bands. Including, among others, you played sometimes with Rare Essence, who were one of the most important go-go bands, if not the most important. I mean, in some ways, you know, they say Chuck Brown invented go-go, which is fair, but Rare Essence also kind of invented go-go. What did it mean to you to play with bands as a teenager that were so important in the place you lived? Like, Rare Essence was it. You know what I mean?
2: Oh, well, I think I forged some musical relationships that I think changed me. The way I thought about music, the way I lead a band, I think it helped me understand that at that particular period of time, late 80s, early 90s, you know, go-go is a dance music. You have to find the right tempo. It's all couples dancing. That's an aspect of the music people don't talk about. People go there to get their grind on, like in Jamaican dance hall. And so it really taught me about tempos and flow, about interacting with the crowd and playing with the best bands. I think I saw when it wasn't good, I saw when it was good. I think it, just really influenced me about the pocket I have as I play. I think I have a very specific feel of where the one is. And I think that definitely comes from learning and shedding with those musicians.
0: We'll wrap up with Michelle Ndegeocello in just a bit. The Grammy-winning bassist and songwriter has said in interviews that growing up, her mother didn't like her. We'll talk about how she dealt with that. It's Bullseye from MaximumFun.org and NPR.
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5: 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Good morning. I'm Lisa Morgan. Look for mostly sunny skies today with highs near 92. Could see some showers and thunderstorms in the afternoon as well. This is WYPR.
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0: Welcome back to Bullseye. I'm Jesse Thorne. I'm talking with Michelle Ndegeocello. She's one of the world's greatest bass players. She's also a producer, a singer, and a songwriter whose work has touched on jazz, neo-soul, go-go, hip-hop, and much more. Earlier this year, she produced a tribute album to the late blues guitarist B.B. King. It's actually sort of a remix of a 50-year-old B.B. King record. It's called Lucille Talks Back, 50th Anniversary Edition. Let's get back into our conversation.
1: Were you as brash when you were 20 years old?
2: Who says?
1: As you brash. Sounded on records?
2: No, I'm like a sheep. I'm really gentle spirit. I try to tell people. I mean, yeah, you can't judge a book by the cover. That's all. I think probably maybe I was. I mean, I'm brash for a reason. I think I had lots. I mean, not brash. I was assertive and had clarity. And I lacked manners, to be honest. Just lacked manners. There's no other way to say that. I've been compared to a feral human. You know, I had a certain kind of childhood, and I love my parents. They did the best they could. But not to be dark here, my parents were born in the 40s, before civil rights. And, you know, they experienced some things and had a certain way of thinking and being that right now we would consider not good parenting now. And growing up in D.C. Was really hard. And so I think I learned to maneuver through the world in a certain way. And over time, eventually you could take me to the Grammys. Eventually. I kept it together enough not to like, what the heck is this? Like, this is, you know, so that's put it that way.
1: I mean, the last time you were on the show, it was still a one-person operation or a one-and-a-half-person operation with half a person in Chicago. And I was recording at my house still. And the thing that I remember is I've loved your record since I was 12 or something when your first record came out.
2: Thank you.
1: And, you know, your first single was called If That's Your Boyfriend, He Wasn't Last Night. Like... Yeah. I think brash is a fair word. And you also don't do a ton of press. And I had asked a bunch of times to have you on the show. You finally, your people finally agreed to have you on the show. I was so thrilled about it. And I'm sitting there and I'm like, yeah. I wonder what this person is like. I didn't have a strong sense of what your vibe was when you weren't on stage or in a recording booth, right?
2: Yeah.
1: And the thing that I remember very vividly is going to meet you at my front door and you gave me what I can only describe as a mom hug upon greeting me.
2: Yeah.
1: And I was like, okay, I see. This is great.
2: Yeah. Come on. I thought you were going to say, and you were short.
1: No, no.
2: Okay, because that's what I get most of the time. They're like, wow. I did not see that you were that short. But yeah, I am a mom. I did not enjoy getting to the realm of the living. But now that I'm here, I'm starting to get it. And I think you definitely met me at the beginning of my like, okay, I think I'll stay here a while and try this out. But, you know, this is, you know, people in interviews. Oh, I read this book by Ross Simonini. Do you know him?
1: No.
2: He writes for The Believer.
1: Yeah, I do know The Believer, yeah.
2: And I did an interview with him, a couple of them, and he was the only interviewer where it's like we were talking with our, not with our mouths. Him and I really just had a really strange connection. I'm always trying to find him. But he wrote a book called Formation, and it's all about the relationship between the interviewer and the interviewee. And once I started to realize we're in this dance, I shouldn't do this now because then it's going to ruin this whole thing between us. But let's keep dancing. But I see it for what it is. You know, either I'm trying to... I was told I'm coming here for this B.B. King record. Thank God, because I know all I did was the music. You know, so there's a topic. Or either I really feel you do come to an interview so that you can affirm, or the interviewer and any ideas they may have of you. And so that interests me. Tell me something else, like an because lots of assumptions are made. And I only have like 2% fame. If I was like the iPhone battery, you know, I'm not even famous. But like people do, like they talk at me or they make an assumption. And a lot of it is visual. But like if you really got to know me, I'd probably like, let's share some recipes. Let's go for a walk in the park. What are you reading? And, you know, who's making the popcorn? And I love to listen to music. And for me, music is more to me than just a job now. It's like for my well-being. And when I play music, it's the only time I feel raceless and genderless. And I can sort of transcend like this dimension, you know?

0: I'm Jesse Thorne. You're listening to Bullseye. My guest is Michele Ndegeocello.
1: I read an interview where you very casually said, or at least it read as casual. You very casually said, I don't think my mom liked me.
2: Oh, I know for sure. I say that with great certainty. It's not casual. Not casual at all. And that's the beginning of healing. Like I let that go because like I said, my mother was a mixed race woman born in the 40s. I can't imagine what my mother went through. And that's why I have ultimate grace for her. I think I was angry a lot of the time, but, and it definitely had some effects on me. But like I said, the ball, when once you read The Fire Next Time, you grieve for all of us. Racism, bigotry affects us all. And in really subtle ways, to parenting, to education, to job opportunities. You know, my mother had a fourth grade education and was married to a very overbearing man in the military. You got to remember, women couldn't have their own checking account till what year? I think it's 74. I can't imagine. I cannot imagine what my mother went through. And she had a hysterectomy when she had me before they knew you could leave the ovaries. And so she went through menopause at age 23. Mother had three children by the time she was 23. So when I say that, it's not casual, because I think the other side of that is like, I don't need a cheerleader. I think that's the only reason I've gotten so far. I'm not like, I don't need affirmation. Some stuff I make is good, some stuff I make is bad. You get a bad review, sometimes you get a good one. I take a critique like a compliment like a critique. That's what I've learned. It's just like, I don't need it. I've learned to do that for myself. Inside my own mind, I have a universe and a world that no one has access to. And it's amazing. And I think that product of my childhood is that. It's like I've learned, like people use that tag phrase, world building, but I really can in my imagination and through music.
1: You've also been a mother almost all of your adult life, because your first child was born when you were 20. Yeah. Like you had a baby on your hip when you were signing record deals and stuff.
2: Yeah.
1: How do you think it affected your life that, and your art that, you know, as you were becoming a public artist, you were also taking care of a 2-year-old. And as you were.
2: Oh, yeah. I had help.
1: Right. For sure.
2: Yeah, I had help. Okay. Yeah. I think I tried to live with his father for like 3 days. And I think I was like, this will not work for me. And I must figure out a way to make my own way through the world. And I think that was the motivation to just leave D.C. and go to New York and do the best I could. And to, I mean, thank God I did. I don't think I would have survived or been the person I've grown to be if I would have stayed. And I think it just affects you like, I gotta make money. We have to eat. I knew what it is like to be not so wanted. And having my own child just really made me go, in the simplest terms, I don't know what I'm doing, but you will never, ever have a day where you do not feel wanted or like involved in something and, you know, loved and cherished in some way. If anything, that is my job in the tribe. Like, I, if anything, am here to say, I'm glad you're here. Happy you were born, you know?
1: When you fell in love and got married decades ago, was it difficult for you to be in partnership with somebody else? And I ask you because for me and my wife, I've been married to my wife and I've been with my wife since we were teenagers and I love her more than anything.
2: Wow.
1: But I also like...
2: How old, may I ask? Teenagers how?
1: We were 17. We're seniors in high school.
2: Wow. Oh, go ahead.
1: And even with the most loving, supportive partner ever, I think it probably took me 10 years to be comfortable. And like, no, she was definitely on my team and stuff, and it was okay, yeah. And I didn't just have to do everything myself.
2: Oh, yeah, yeah. Oh, you're the lone wolf. You got that lone wolf vibe, huh?
1: Well, yeah, sure. But, yeah. You know, yeah. For me, it's partly being an only child. But, like, yeah. But I wonder if having that relationship with your mother gave you that feeling of feeling like you need to go through life and be totally reliant on yourself.
2: Yes.
1: Which can make it difficult.
2: Yes. Amen. We high five each other from afar. Boo. Okay.
1: But that can make it hard to learn to be on a team with somebody.
2: But I'm on the team with a lone wolf though. Me too. So it's a good match. Yeah. We are a good team because we both know each other's operating systems well, you know. Sorry to sound like a therapist, but yeah, I'm learning to attach. It takes time, you know. Or actually, I'd say to you, I don't know, it takes time to trust somebody. You're constantly changing, and even though you've known them since they were 17, them at 25 is completely different than them at 39. You're constantly in a dance. It's the ultimate interview. I love this one book about marriage. They talk about it's a conversation that it doesn't end till someone dies. You're in this just forever conversation with one another, getting to know each other. And I try to approach it like that because I'm begging for certainty, but that's just not real. And you just try to find someone to ease that discomfort of knowing that nothing is for certain.
1: I have one last music question for you.
2: No, hit me.
1: You're a brilliant bassist, and bass has always been your first instrument. And bass is an unusual instrument from which to lead a band.
2: No, it's the best. It's the best position. Let me tell you why.
1: Okay.
2: I am both rhythm. I make the drummer sound good. I make the drummer make sense. Bass player is usually the one that knows the arrangement of the songs. If I don't change, nothing works. I make the chord that the piano player is playing work. You know, I can move around. I can see pretty much I can turn around and look at the drummer. I can turn around and look at the keyboard player. The singer can walk over to me and tell me stuff like, hey, maybe four more bars, keep going. You know, like I'm the bass, like the bass player is the, it's, don't sleep on the bass player. Like, come on. That's the foundation of the whole thing. I make it jump off. Like, don't get it twisted.
1: Did you ever think, like, my name is on the front of the record, I should be playing guitar solos?
2: No, I don't have guitar dreams. I don't have that. I'm not the, like, I don't want to be wailing. Like, the guitar player is like, you don't want to marry a guitar player. It can't be your best friend. And they can't be the one in charge of the van. Like, it just doesn't work. I either want to be the bass player, the tour manager, or the drummer. Those are the highly respected positions. Guitar? I'm joking. No. But, you know, come on. You have to have a really strong personality to be the guitar player. Let's like tick down the list. Let's go.
1: My former drummer producer Kevin Ferguson down there is basically doing everything except for pump his fist.
2: Yes. See, and I want to kind of be like the golfers, like after I play the bass after a song and just do that like ah. And because I nailed it, you know, you go ahead and clap, but you know, so, but tour manager, bass player, drummer, take it from me, kids. These are the positions to play.
1: And apparently accordion, from what I hear.
2: Hey, man, the way the future's going, any instrument you can play, I told them at the Chris Thiele camp, can you do your job without electricity? And I think I can.
1: Well, Michelle, it's so nice to see you, and I'm so grateful for your time. Thank you so much for talking to me.
2: It was so great to talk to you, Jesse, and to see you in the tiny screen.
1: Michelle Ndegeocello, folks. You can listen to her work on the B.B. King tribute, Lucille Talks Back,
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7: 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And the estate of Joan B. Kroc, whose bequest serves as an enduring investment in the future of public radio, and seeks to help NPR produce programming that meets the highest standards of public service and journalism and cultural expression. This is NPR.
0: It's Bullseye. I'm Jesse Thorne. Pickleball, as they say, is having a moment. Maybe if you're listening to this, you're a pickleball player, you've given it some thought, maybe even bought a paddle. Why is pickleball such a thing? Well, it's like tennis, but the court is smaller, the net is shorter, the racket and the ball are lighter, and because of all of that, you are running around less, not hitting as hard. It doesn't take the same toll that tennis does on your elbows and your wrists and your knees, and, ooh, I played tennis for a little while. It was hard. Back in the day, my guest, Sean Clements, was a tennis player, a pretty serious one. Then he hurt his wrist, and so he played pickleball. He was embarrassed to admit that he really liked it. So he wrote a movie about pickleball. The Dink stars Jake Johnson as Dusty the Hammer Boyd, a former tennis prodigy turned burnout. He spends his time trying to impress the kids at his dad's racket club. And like Sean, he's dealing with a nagging injury. Also like Sean, he reluctantly tries pickleball. Even though he's a tennis pro, even though his grumpy dad hates pickleball, and as it turns out, Dusty loves it. He ends up meeting another pickleballer, Candace, played by Mary Steenburgen. They become, well, best buds, maybe more. The Dink is a very fun, very silly movie. You can catch it now on Apple TV. And if that screenwriter Sean Clements' name rings a bell, you might know him from his other job, co-host of the podcast Hollywood Handbook. It's a comedy podcast where, well, it's a little hard to describe, but I guess the goal is to make the guests as uncomfortable as possible, but also to be really, really funny. We will talk about it later. If you've ever wanted to hear a big star like Io Edebiri or Weird Al Yankovic or one time William H. Macy, I guess you would say ironically put in their place. We'll get deeper into it, I promise. Let's roll that interview. Sean Clements, welcome to Bullseye, and congratulations on the movie. I enjoyed watching it so much.
8: Thank you, Jesse. Thanks so much for having me.
0: One of the qualities of this movie is that it is a very sincere, direct movie. It is not a deconstruction of a sports comedy. It is not a deconstruction of a redemption film for a guy. There are very few jokes that wouldn't pass in real life. Was that your intent, to make a movie like that?
8: Well, I like movies like that. Some of the sweetness and the kind of underdog story and the washed up guy getting a second chance stuff, like, it just, it works on me. And so I don't think we wanted it to be milquetoast or boring or anything, but I think that there was sort of a feeling as we got into it, especially, and we're really like working on the script and doing reads and finding what was fitting and what was, you know, felt like maybe it was a little too far out to the edges, that

0: work. I mean, among others, one of Josh Greenbaum's other films is one of my favorite movies of the last decade, Barb and Star Go to Vista Del Mar.
1: Yeah.
0: I think Palm Springs comes to mind, which is so funny. And those are movies that seem like, it seems like miracles that they exist.
1: Yeah,
0: in a way that it wouldn't have 25 years ago or 20 years ago. And also, they're like movies where normal people I know maybe have never heard of them.
1: Yeah, that's true. I mean, comedy has just been relegated in this way where it's just not, it's not seen as good business largely. Critics are tough on comedy. Like, it's not, you know, because the humor is so subjective and people are not watching it in a theater with other people. Like, we had a premiere for this on Monday where I got to watch it in like a full theater with a lot of people, and it was like so fun, and you can't help but feel like, ah, I wish more people would see it this way, because the laughs of the people around you build and make it, you know, they make the whole energy of it change, and it's not the same to watch a comedy at home. And this is like, horror does great in theaters right now, because of that same kind of communal like tension being shared among the group. And it seems like comedy would, but for whatever reason, maybe because there's so many different tones, like people don't bet on it. And so like, how do I feel about being allowed to make it? I feel so lucky. I had, you know, been fortunate enough to like, I had done a lot of work helping Ben Stiller on other small projects. And so there was some trust between the two of us there, and I could get him to read a script. And I also happened to have been going through a personal experience where, as a former tennis player, I had gotten into the pickleball community and found a lot of things that seemed funny and characters that, you know, felt like they could bounce off each other in a surprising way. And also the animosity between the tennis and pickleball world and the, you know, infighting that was happening there, where I had an idea for a movie that also is a very trendy, zeitgeisty, topical thing. And so having Ben and having something that was a topic, I think they felt like they could market, if all else fails, at least as like pickleball people come see this, made it, you know, made it something where I could get it done. But like, you know, I've never made a movie before. I can't believe it. It was so fun.
0: How did you come to play pickleball?
1: I grew up playing a lot of tennis. I was really into tennis. I loved it. I picked it up again in LA as an adult, but I did have, like the in the film, I had a wrist thing that was really bothering me every time I played tennis, and I kept having to take these long breaks. It was suggested, like, you know, I had friends who had started to play pickleball, and I kind of thought it was silly, and a lot of my tennis friends looked down on it, but that I should try it because the ball is really light and the paddle is really light, and so you don't have the same vibration, like feedback on your joints. And so I went out and played it, and like, yeah, it's, you know, one of the things that is sort of made fun of about it is how easy it is. And like, you could pick it up right away. And especially having played tennis, like I was playing with people who played a lot, but I got up to speed really fast. But it was like, it was so fun to be out there, and I could play for longer without it kind of bothering my arm. And also for me personally, I had all this baggage when I would play tennis from having been a competitor in that sport for a while, and all I would feel when I would go and play is like, God, I used to be able to do this. Like, I used to be good at this. Like, can I ever get back to being happy with my game? And just the fact that this game was like a little bit different, I just didn't have the like self-loathing, and it was like, it was just fun. And I felt like I was getting better every time I went out, and I started to play all the time.
0: This is Bullseye. I'm Jesse Thorne. I'm talking with Sean Clements. He wrote for shows like Severance and Workaholics, and he just wrote his first feature film, The Dink. Let's talk about your podcast, Hollywood Handbook. I hate to give you this assignment, but could you characterize what Hollywood Handbook is?
1: Oh, God. I think at one point I said that asking what my podcast is about is a HIPAA violation. Because it's so not even what it is, if that makes sense. Like, it started as my friend Hayes Davenport and I, well, you know, we started out, we were doing this show called The Reality Show.

0: show where we talked about reality shows. Then we stopped doing that, but we had started throughout the process of making that show. The first 10, 15 minutes of the show would be us doing this fake catch up as these, like, you know, showbiz big shot characters who someone else has described the show as, like, I don't call myself smart in this. I don't know if that's true, but like two smart guys pretending to be dumb guys who think they're very smart. So we would, you know, we'd talk about how, like, you know, we went to the real Southwest or South by Southwest, that, like, the one you've seen, is it real? But we were at the real one this weekend, and all the people we saw and what we did, just like fake made up stories. And we said, man, this is more fun than the show we're doing afterwards with all the research. Can we just make that the whole show? Sometimes a publicist's filter just doesn't catch us, and we'll get, like, a, you know, a real guest who we don't know at all. We just had Riz Ahmed recently. It was a really fun show.
1: Very sincere man, but brilliantly talented.
0: Amazing. But you could feel for the first 15, 20 minutes, he's just like, what the is this? Like, what did I walk into? And then people either have a feeling of, like, we're not asking the same five questions that everyone else has asked. And a few maybe go, like, why aren't you asking me the five questions I know the answer to already? But, like, with Riz, he was like, ah, oh, great. Like, what a relief. This is a total break from the monotony of, like, doing the same interviews over and over again. And we, like, you know, he had this show Bait that was kind of about his character auditioning for James Bond. And we, like, kept making him explain who James Bond was. And, like...
2: James Bond is a character, a fictional character.
3: From Bait.
2: No,
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2: not
4: of your
2: from
4: most
2: the world.
4: Fiendish creations, Riz.
2: Well, American no, but Rivers. I didn't create James Bond. Mm. James Bond exists. Well, he doesn't exist. He's fictional.
1: Do you think that your career in causing others discomfort, including the people who are listening to and enjoying your show, your mm-hmm. many passionate fans of Hollywood Handbook, makes it in some ways sweeter to make a film like The Dink that in some ways is about creating comfort?
0: That's interesting. Does it make it sweeter? I do fear the idea of people who are a fan of me and some of what I've done, really not liking something that I've made that I am proud of. And the reaction even to, you know, on the Hollywood Handbook forum to, like, the trailer coming out was like, oh, glad he got paid. It's like, it wasn't, you know, it's like an indie movie we sold to a streamer, but whatever. It was not, something that was just like a job I took financially. It was a script that I wrote on my own and then put together with friends and was able to get made. So it was, like, more of a labor of love. And so I did have a little bit of, like, an initial, like, oh no, like, should I be embarrassed that this movie is heartfelt and, like, could have, you know, a more broad appeal than a lot of stuff that I have done? And I have landed on no, but it's, you know, but I waffle a little bit. So, like, yeah, I think, like, there's a little bit of discomfort there and just what we have, right? Where you're doing something, you put something out there. Like, I, especially in podcasting, what I've always thought was so cool about it is there are no gatekeepers. You know, you started making Sound of Young America. We started making Hollywood Handbook. Like, you just record it and you put it out, like, the next day. And if people find it and they like it, it's not like developing a TV show or trying to get a movie made where there are so, so, so many hurdles and so many different, like, areas for you to get caught up and for things to get changed or the voice to be, you know, altered to fit someone else's criteria. Like, you just do what you want to do and think is good, and if other people find it, then they're, like, responding to what you like, and that means that you are more connected to the fan base. And I am, you know, more likely to engage with or read things that people say about an episode or what they might want or didn't want. And so that's been how I kind of experience it. And so then having people react negatively to something that I made, like, I was very in touch with it, and it did feel like, oh, these are, like, my people, like, that, like, we have, you know, something we've shared. And that's different, I think, than creators of maybe TV shows and stuff, where it's just like, it's a different thing. Podcasting is more intimate. There's that parasocial thing that a little bit goes both ways. So it was some nervousness, but that said, in terms of it being sweeter, I like the idea of people, in the same way they might go in not expecting much and say it's actually good, to be like, oh, I didn't think he had that in him. Like, I didn't know that was, I was surprised to see this coming from him, and he did a good job with this other kind of thing, because there's not just one thing I like, and there's not just one kind of thing I want to make. And having the opportunity to do something kind of new was really fun and exciting and cool.
1: Well, Sean, congratulations on the film. It's so funny, and thank you for taking the time to be on Bullseye. And you know what? Thanks for making Hollywood Handbook the show that is so funny that I am sometimes genuinely bothered by how funny it is.
0: Well, thank you so much for having me, Jesse. I really appreciate it.
1: Sean Clements. His movie is called The Dink. It's on Apple TV. It is super funny and pleasant and enjoyable. As a guy who often watches really weird, intense comedy in order to laugh out loud, I found myself laughing out loud at it as I sat and watched my screener by myself in my office. His podcast, Hollywood Handbook, which he co-hosts with Hayes Davenport, is also very funny, but a very, very different kind of funny. Man, truly one of the funniest shows there is. You can check it out wherever you consume podcasts. That's the end of another episode of Bullseye. Bullseye recorded at Maximum Fun World Headquarters in the historic Jewelry District of downtown Los Angeles, where roughly three or four doors down from our front door, a car plowed into the check cashing place. I literally got to work today, and there was just a car fully inside of the check cashing storefront. It was bananas. And then when I was coming home, there was like a giant pincers truck picking up an electrical box and lifting it to, I guess, drive it away, or so they could replace it. It was amazing. Downtown Los Angeles is always fun. Our show is produced by Speaking Into Microphones. Our senior producer, Kevin Ferguson. Our producers are Jesus Ambrosio and Richard Roby. Our video producer is Daniel Spear. We get booking help on Bullseye from Mara Davis. Our interstitial music comes from our friend Dan Wally, also known as DJW. You can find his music at djwsounds.bandcamp.com. 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
1: 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On the latest episode, Dr. Kalima Young speaks with public librarian and historian Ben Eagerman about his research into the state's LGBTQ plus past and his new book, A Gay Little History of Maryland. Here's part of that conversation.
2: During the jazz era, there was also something called the pansy craze. And this was something that was nationwide. There was just a real interest in drag. This existed everywhere. It existed in Hollywood. It existed on Broadway. Mm-hmm. But it also existed in a huge way in all of these cultural centers in Black communities, mm-hmm. really sort of in and out of the jazz clubs.
3: Yeah.
2: Those scenes had a lot of LGBTQ people mm-hmm. involved. There were lots of performers. And yearly, a group of drag queens in West Baltimore mm-hmm. started hosting these huge pageants. Mm-hmm. Now, again, these were happening across the country. Mm-hmm. New York's was the largest in Harlem. That's not surprising.
3: Yeah.
2: Baltimore's was very high on the list. I think it was usually about 200 to 300 people attending, about 70 contestants. Mm-hmm. It was a beauty pageant. It would attract all of these performers, mm-hmm. you know, and it was something where you had people who did this as a yearly thing. Mm-hmm. You know, this was their night that they got up in drag.
3: Yeah.
2: There are people who we would probably see as trans women today who were there. There were also a lot of nightclub entertainers, mm-hmm. right? Mm-hmm. Because drag was a huge draw. Some of the biggest entertainers in the city who were usually the MCs of these jazz clubs were pansies. They would perform in drag and sing often sort of lewd versions of popular songs.
3: This sounds very familiar.
2: Yeah.
3: Very modern.
2: Exactly.
3: Yeah.
2: I was able to talk to folks at the Afro archives. Mm-hmm. The Afro sent staff photographers to these balls, mm-hmm. and they were able to find some of those photographs.
3: Yeah.
2: So we actually have photographs of drag queens from West Baltimore 90 some odd years ago. And again, you can see that the way people pose, mm-hmm. the way that they're sort of made up and all this, you can see these echoes of, well, that seems real modern.
3: Right.
2: I recognize that.
3: Right. There's a consistency across queer history.
2: Yeah.
3: Right? There's a serious through line that you can see when you look at some of those photos and look at some of that those articles. There were white drag balls, right? Whatever that
2: drag balls in most cities were, well, certainly most cities north of here were racially integrated.
3: Oh, okay.
2: Drag balls in Harlem were racially integrated. Uh-huh. Ones in Philadelphia were racially integrated.
3: In Baltimore?
2: Nope.
3: Ha, ha, ha, ha.
2: Talking about complicated histories, this is also why it attracts a lot less police harassment, because in a lot of those other cities, mm-hmm. the 1920s, 1930s, and the idea of a large public interracial event was actually much more threatening than a drag ball. In a lot of places, that's why they get harassed. Baltimore doesn't.
3: Well, our segregation helps. It's a shield.
2: As I told
3: you,
2: all of these histories are really complicated.
3: We didn't know segregation was a superpower.
2: It's like good things happening for the worst possible reasons.
3: Exactly.
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8: I'm with these headlines. Todd Blanche has narrowly won Senate confirmation to lead the Justice Department. In an all-night session, all Democrats voted against his nomination. They were joined by two Republicans. Blanche previously served as President Trump's personal attorney and acting attorney general. Water rationing is underway in Puerto Rico as a severe drought drains reservoirs across the island. More than 180,000 customers are facing 48-hour water shutoffs on a rotating schedule. Wildfires are now burning across Serbia following weeks of destructive fires in France and Spain. One blaze is threatening a nature reserve about 40 miles from Belgrade. I'm Windsor Johnston, NPR News in Washington.

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0: there is no conversation about, like, not only how to, I'm sure these people, maybe some of them, they give their money in private. I'm happy that they're contributing, but it is important to do it publicly. It is, I think. Yeah. So it just, like, I don't know. But like, I will say, like, I just think that, you know, I always look to the people who are risking the most, and that is Palestinians. You know what I mean? And so, like, I will say it till I'm blue in the face. You know, I just want to put the focus on them and understand that, like, people in my position, like, nothing that you can lose is worth having. Nothing that you can lose is worth having.
1: This was just delightful. I really am a big fan, and I just admire the way you move through this town.
0: Well, thank you, and thank you for the really great conversation.
1: Thanks again to my guest, Hannah Einbinder. Teenage Sex and Death at Camp Miasma is in theaters right now. All right, time for a break. When we come back, even more queer art. Stay with us.
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9: 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Good morning, I'm Gabe Ortiz. Currently in Baltimore, it's 86 degrees and partly cloudy. Today, a chance of showers and storms in the afternoon, otherwise mostly sunny with a high near 93. Tonight, a chance of showers and storms in the evening with a low around 73. Tomorrow, Sunday, mostly sunny with a high near 92. And tomorrow night, partly cloudy with a low around 73. It's 11:50.
1: Hey, welcome back to the Sam Sanders Show. All right, before we go, I recently had a very thoughtful conversation with the actor Harvey Guillen. Harvey is starring on Broadway right now in the Rocky Horror Show all summer. He told me it is truly a dream job, especially for young Harvey, who was a closeted gay kid growing up in an immigrant family in the outskirts of Los Angeles. Harvey also told me his coming out story from that time in his life. And let me tell you, I was so moved.
10: So I don't think it should be called coming out, because when someone tells you who they are, it's not coming out. They're letting you in.
11: Oh, I like that.
10: Mm-hmm. And when I open the door ajar to my house and I go, okay, here it is. This is my couch. And this is the paintings I like and the books that I read and the music that I listen to. And what you do once you step into my space, once I let you in, will determine if I open that door again.
1: I thought it was so sweet the way Harvey framed it as not coming out, but letting someone in. And the whole conversation reminded me of another conversation I had a while back with the actor and comedian Sherry Cola. Sherry grew up near Harvey, right outside of Los Angeles, also in an immigrant family, right around the same time. Sherry is also queer, and she told me how her own coming out story began with a role in the TV show Good Trouble. This was another touching coming out conversation, so I thought I would share a bit of Sherry's story with you again today. Without further ado, here is Sherry Cola.
12: I owe so much to Good Trouble because, you know, I booked this role and this audition process was like, the email came in, it was a next day audition.
1: Oh, wow.
12: And I was reading it, it said, you know, this Chinese American who is an aspiring stand-up comedian who like isn't out to her parents. It was all these things that made me feel touched that someone wrote this character.
1: Yeah.
12: Already I was like, oh my goodness, yes, like go off. Like I'm happy this exists.
1: Yeah.
12: The deeper I got into the process, it was like, oh, this has to be mine. Like this is me. Like this

0: Live from NPR News in Washington, I'm Linda Kenyon. The Senate has confirmed President Trump's nominee for U.S. Attorney General. Todd Blanche squeaked out a victory early this morning after a bruising confirmation battle. NPR's Claudia Grisales has details.
1: A week ago, it wasn't even clear if he had the votes to win confirmation, and much of the concerns came down to a conflict of interest, that is, Blanche's role in stalling Trump's demands, and that includes a controversial settlement this year under his administration between Trump and the Internal Revenue Service that created a $1.8 billion fund that was on track to benefit Trump's allies. And Blanche rescinded the plan in writing, but that and more was part of the reasoning that he lost support from two key Republicans, Susan Collins of Maine, Lisa Murkowski of Alaska, who expressed concerns about the future of the agency with little restraint to Trump's demands.
0: The Senate also passed a short-term funding bill to keep the federal government operations running past the November election. President Trump says his administration is investing millions of dollars in mining, including mining education. He says this will help ensure the U.S. does not have to rely on foreign countries for resources. NPR's Deepa Shivaram has more.
2: Trump and members of his cabinet gathered with mining executives at the State Department and unveiled nearly $200 million in mining training and education.
3: Everything from advanced weaponry to automobiles, and we want these essential products to be mined, refined, and made right here in the USA with the American skill and American hands.
2: There's been a more acute focus on mining since the AI race with China has intensified, as many metals and rare earth materials are needed to produce critical technology. Officials say the U.S. graduates fewer than 200 mining engineers each year, compared to China graduating more than 3,000. Deepa Shivaram, NPR News.
0: Today marks 1 year since a gunman targeted the Centers for Disease Control and Prevention headquarters in Atlanta, killing one police officer and causing severe damage to the building. Sophie Gratis of Georgia Public Broadcasting reports.
4: Last August, around the end of the workday, the CDC was put on lockdown. Around 200 rounds were fired at the building, shattering windows while staff were still inside. On Friday, CDC leadership and staff gathered to honor 33-year-old DeKalb County Police Officer David Rose, who was killed while responding to the shooting. As friends, family, and colleagues filed out, Rose's former coworker, Public Information Officer Elise Wells, said the day was about gratitude.
5: I think he would be proud. I think he would be proud of his sacrifice. I think that he would do it all over again. I don't think he would have any regrets.
4: The road leading into campus has been renamed after Officer Rose. For NPR News, I'm Sophie Gratis in Atlanta.
0: You're listening to NPR News. Spain has imposed border checks on visitors flying from Italy amid a continuing diplomatic spat between the two countries. NPR's Miguel Macias reports the restriction is rare within the European Union, where there is freedom of movement.
6: The move comes after Italy's Prime Minister Giorgia Meloni criticized the Spanish government for its handling of a chaotic mass border crossing last week at the Spanish territory of Ceuta in northern Africa. Italy was first to impose border controls on travelers coming from Spain after the events of July 30th. Meloni blamed Spanish Prime Minister Pedro Sanchez and his immigration policies for the tragic events in Ceuta, where over 70,000 people managed to cross the border from Morocco. 82 people died, according to Spanish authorities, most of them drowned. Nearly all of those who crossed into Ceuta have returned to Morocco. Spain is imposing the temporary border checks after demanding that Italy lifts its own to no avail. Miguel Macias, NPR News, Seville, Spain.
0: A deluge of 90,000 rubber ducks poured out of a truck and into the Chicago River this week. It was not an accident. The ducks were part of the annual Chicago Ducky Derby that raises thousands of dollars for charity. After forming a yellow pool in the river, the ducks floated for around 15 minutes before a winner and runner-up were plucked from the water. The annual event is a fundraiser for Special Olympics and draws thousands of participants. The winning duck was picked by Becky Cavanaugh, the Ducky Derby ambassador and a Special Olympics athlete. I'm Linda Kenyon, NPR News in Washington.
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10: Snap Studios. 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Something different. I want to hand the Snap wheel over to a dear friend to introduce a series we made in partnership with Lemonada Media. It's a show with heart, with soul, even a taste of the shadow, and it comes to us from the voice, the vision, and the wonder of Lupita Nyong'o. You may recall Lupita from the stage, from the screen, the Oscars, the whole constellation. In fact, the fancy people are celebrating her turn as Helen of Troy in Christopher Nolan's epic The Odyssey. All of that, but here at Snap, we know Lupita as a storyteller, as a 3 a.m. texter, as a gift giver, a host extraordinaire with a destination in mind. Lupita Nyong'o, take it away.
11: This episode contains strong language and graphic imagery. Sensitive listeners, please be advised. I don't know one Kenyan who would rule out witchcraft. Juju, urogi. Ah, no, it doesn't exist. I feel in some capacity, every Kenyan has a little belief, a hidden belief in urogi. In my family, it was very much the Lord is our shepherd and the blood of the lamb will cover me and protect me. But also, watch out for that dude. Watch out for that corner. Just err on the side of caution. Today, we're going to get into all of that. Superstition, urogi, juju. We're crossing into the shadow side. I'm Lupita Nyong'o, and this is Mind Your Own.

0: When I was in year 7, I was hanging out in our field at school. I'd finished my activities and I was waiting for the late bus. Me and my friends were gathered at the edge of the playing field. We were lying on the ground. We were chatting amongst ourselves, just kicking it. And there was a group of boys, I think they were like in year 5, running around the field. But for some reason, they decided to run in our area. They were running around us, and one of the boys decided to jump over my legs. Over my legs. And I was like, so shocked. Because that is such a bad thing to do in my culture. There's a superstitious belief that if you jump over someone's legs, you stunt their growth and you could make them barren. The way you undo it is he has to jump over you again. So I'm like, come back here, you come back here, jump over me. Why could you do that? So he comes, he jumps over me, and now he's giggling. I'm like, you shouldn't be jumping over us. There's a whole field. Go play elsewhere. Me and my friends are huffing and puffing. Like, why are they doing this to us? Shame on them. They were so irritated, these small boys, you know? And then I decide, okay, if he does it again, man, I'm going to have a word with him. He does it again. All my protests are falling on deaf ears. I swear to God, next time this boy comes my way, I'm going to trip him. I'm just going to kick my leg up casually the way I have been doing and trip him. So, you know, I get back into conversation, but now my attention is fully on these boys. I'm pretending to engage in this gossip session, but no, I am like listening to the pitter-patter of these boys' feet, waiting for them to approach. And I lift my foot and it catches his and he falls. Yes, did it. But just as soon as I've rejoiced, I recognize almost like in retrospect that the fall didn't sound right. It was a p-k-k. And so I'm like, wait, what? I get up. All my friends get up. We're looking at the boy. He sits up, cradling his hand, and he goes, ow. And he looks down at his arm. I look down at his arm, and I see that where it's supposed to be brown, there is something white jutting out. And no sooner have I seen that white thing jutting out, gluck, gluck, gluck, gluck, gluck, of blood. His hand is facing the wrong direction. And then he starts to scream.
1: I'm about to be in a lot of trouble.
0: I broke someone's arm. I don't know what to do. There is panic all around me. My friends have run to call the receptionist. The teachers have shown up. In no time, there's an ambulance there. You know, I just wanted him to trip and maybe have a little graze on his elbow. That's it. You know, a little whoops. I didn't want him to end up in hospital. He's put on a stretcher and he's carried away. The teachers that are left behind are trying to figure out what happened. And I feel like everybody knows that I did it on purpose. I'm hearing the boys that were running around, they're telling the teachers, oh, we were playing, and then he jumped over their legs and tripped. I realized that nobody knew that I had done it intentionally. And so I chose not to say anything. I was crying and crying. And I remember like my teacher saying, why are you crying so much? You're fine. Can't you see that the boy is hurt? You need to have sympathy for him. Surely they would find out. Surely he would say something. I wanted to find out what hospital he was in. But then I realized that if I take too much action, they might figure it out. And then I might get expelled. My parents might have to pay the hospital bill. At that point, things were tight financially, and I knew that. He was out of school for a while, maybe a week or two. We were asked to write him a get well soon card, and so I signed the card. And I was just so sure that when he got better and came back to school, he would come for me. When I heard he was back, that day, I didn't hear anything my teacher said in those first sessions of class, man. Because all I could think about was, like, I'm going to see him. I'm going to run into him at recess. He was going to point a finger at me and yell at the top of his voice, it's her fault, it's her fault, it's her who did it. It was break time. And very unceremoniously, he just passed me by. He had one hell of a cast on. He saw me. He said, hi. I said, hi. And he just went on. It was like he didn't even recognize me. Like, he didn't equate me to his accident at all. At first I was perplexed, because here I was, and I saw his face every night. And so to see him so unburdened by me was really quite surprising. And then I thought, phew, that means I'm really in the clear. I felt relief. And I just kept the guilt. I didn't get suspended. I didn't miss one day of school. And I didn't get socially condemned. If I didn't tell this story, nobody'd know. But I would. So, what constitutes getting away with it?
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1: Welcome back. You're listening to Mind Your Own. At some point or another, we've all had a scheme. Maybe it's a gamble that you're sure is going to turn out in your favor. And it does. And it keeps working for you. It's almost too good to be true. Well, I can tell you with certainty that you have never heard a scheme quite like this one. Today on Mind Your Own, we're taking you to Kenya to meet John Kibera, the man who disturbed the dead. I hope you're listening. John Kibera knows a lot about the thief manual.
2: You know, a thief is not wise. A thief's money is spent quickly, runs out quickly. When you are a thief, you have to be a hypocrite. You have just to pretend that you have no idea what is going on.
1: Since age 11, crime was the only way he knew how to survive. He had been caught several times, served some time, and went back to robbing banks and carjacking. One day, it nearly cost him his life.
2: We were at a place called Kawangware. We accosted this particular victim as they were driving into the compound. We did not know that the police were laying in wait. I heard the first gunshot, the second gunshot, and the third gunshot, and everyone scrambled. We had gone as a squad of six people. The police gunned down two of them.
1: John made it out alive, but this was his last time doing armed robbery. He realized he wanted to find a better, safer hustle.
2: I really sat down and thought, what kind of crime would not bring me trouble with the police? What kind of crime would not give me trouble with the public?
1: Attending the burial of one of his friends who was involved in the carjacking was a brutal reminder of why he had to change things up. And at that funeral, he noticed something.
3: Sasa hapo ndio nikawa na mawazo. Naweza fanyaje business ya kuibaga hizi majeneza.
2: In the cemetery, I noticed that the rich were being buried in very expensive coffins. And this is where I got the idea. How could I steal these coffins?
1: John imagined it would be like any other heist. You find a buyer?
2: I found a coffin shop and talked to the owner.
1: Put together a small team of reliable men?
2: Two of them, we had been locked up together.
1: And yes, there was that one grisly detail of handling dead bodies, but John had a solution for that too.
2: Like three beers and then smoke some weed. Even thieves use drugs too, to sort of escape what awaits you.
1: All that was left was to do the job. Luckily, John knew a spot that was just 10 minutes away from where he lived in Nairobi. In January of the year 2000, John Kibera and his band of misfits headed to Langata Cemetery for their first heist.
3: Langata Cemetery imegawanywa kwa mara tatu.
2: Langata Cemetery is divided into three sections. There is a section for burying the very wealthy, there is a section for burying the millionaires, and the last section is for burying the poor.
1: They got there at 2 a.m., so there were no guards around to watch them sneak into the wealthiest section of the graveyard. They picked a grave at random and shoveled off the top layer of soil. Underneath was a concrete slab.
2: The rich plaster the sides of the grave, and then they put the slab on top. The slab made the work easier, because all you needed to do was just put it aside.
1: After moving the slab aside, the team saw what they had come for, an expensive coffin. They hoisted the coffin out of the hole and set it on the ground. And when they opened it up,
3: suti ya ngiri kumi ya Kenya.
2: He had on a suit, a golden ring, chain, good shoes. I was ecstatic.
1: John and his team pulled the body out of the coffin, which was less foul than he thought it would be.
2: The kind of corpse we are talking about is a rich person's corpse. It was very well preserved. It was like a sculpture.
1: Turns out, even in death, the wealthy sleep better than the poor.
2: So, together with my team, we removed the suit, we removed the shoes, we removed the jewelry. Then we dumped the body back without any of the clothes or jewelry and without the coffin. They put the slab back so that people would not catch on. We were fulfilling the scriptures that say,
3: binadamu walikuja duniani bila kitu na atarudi bila kitu.
2: A human being comes naked to the world and they should live naked. And by 4 a.m., I had taken the coffin to the businessman who owned the coffin shop, and he paid me my first 70,000
1: shillings. 70,000
2: shillings.
1: That could get you something nice, like a top-of-the-line computer or television. And then John took the chain, suit, and shoes to a second-hand market called Gekomba for some extra cash.
2: And from there, I felt business was really good because now I had found the shop and my work was now to bring in the coffins.
1: But John is not even 20 years old at this point. And like a lot of people his age, he went through that cash fast.
3: Umeenda, umeka kwa bar.
2: Ah, you know, you're in a bar. You need a drink, you know, a woman comes in, you need a woman. You don't want to embarrass yourself in your own local club.
1: John knew he had a good thing going. He just had to think more strategically.
2: I used to buy the newspaper every day to read the obituaries. And if the obituary was a full page or half page, I knew that the deceased was coming from a wealthy family. In the obituaries, they must state that the meeting is taking place at 6 p.m. At this specific place. That's where the meetings to plan the funeral are happening.
1: John and his boys would put on suits to blend in, head to the funeral preparation meeting, and listen. The bigger the budget of the coffin, the more money they would make when they stole it.
2: Most days I could attend two meetings where people were mourning.
1: But they couldn't go to the graveyard until nightfall. So during the day, John and his guys would just hang out.
2: We would go to bars.
3: Iko River Road, Nairobi. Iko Uthiru.
2: Like one in River Road, in Nairobi, and another in Uthiru. I love playing pool. So we always would play pool, just waiting for time for us to do our work. It was our game.
1: One of these nights when they were out at a bar, John met someone special.
3: Margaret Wanjiru.
2: Her name was Margaret Wanjiru. We met in a bar in Nairobi. We were having fun and enjoying the one-man guitar show. She used to work in bars. In the course of our conversation and getting to know each other until the point of getting intimate, that's when I told her about what I did. And she understood.
1: She didn't just understand. No. Margaret invited herself into John Kibera's team and she was in 200%.
2: When the priest or the pastor would be saying it is time to lower the body, Margaret would be there and would really cry a lot. Some of the coffins were not sealed with nails, but had locks. And in that crying, she would take an opportunity to take a photo of the lock to help us know how to open it later. The lady was hardcore.
1: John's team grew to have 8 people total. And over the next year, they would make around 150,000 shillings every time they dug up a coffin and sold the valuables. That was enough to buy a brand new car. And John's original hunch was right. This was much safer than holding a person at gunpoint or stealing a car.
2: It was a lot better than armed crime or armed robbery. The cops wouldn't ask you any questions.
1: It's true. A corpse wouldn't give you the same heat a living person would. At least, not most of the time.
2: One time, we went to steal from a grave in Nyanza province. And when we tried to, we all started trembling. And we couldn't do it. And this is the first time I started suspecting that corpses could have evil spirits. I only used to hear about it, but I never used to believe.

0: 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And from listeners like you.
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2: Oh yeah, the kids are all right, Brooke. Or in this case, all center?
1: And there was the usual misfire by the pollsters.
2: The average miss is actually 13 points. So as
3: really?
2: Shocking as this is, last night was a better than average performance for the polls in a primary.
1: On this week's On the Media from WNYC.
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0: Welcome back to Snap Judgment, the shadow side from Mind Your Own, Lupita Nyong'o. Please drop us back into the story.
1: The team wasn't even able to get the coffin out of the grave. That's how hard they were trembling. And over the next few days, John started to see visions of whom he could only assume was that poor soul that he was trying to rob.
2: When I went to sleep, I would see this person, like literally, I would see this person. And when I felt that this dead body, this corpse was tormenting me, I spoke to one elder and told him what was happening to me. And he told me that I had to find 50,000 shillings and go back to that community and ask for forgiveness. So I did, to free myself from this problem.
1: Well, a restless spirit and an anonymous donation was not enough to stop John from keeping this operation going. Not when the money was so good.
2: Now I had money. I built an amazing house, a 7-story house in the neighborhood.
3: Gari ya Pijot. Ambapo hiyo gari ndio ilikuwa na sifa sana Kenya.
2: I bought myself a Pujot 504, which was renowned in Kenya. I could pay to sleep in a nice hotel. I could visit different parts of the country. I could go to Mombasa, to the coast. I was at the peak of my life. It was like
3: Maisha London.
2: A London lifestyle.
1: Not only was John's wallet happy, but he realized he kind of liked being the boss. This was a level of security and comfort John had just never known.
2: So for each job we did, I had to get more money. I loved it. I was the patron. They wouldn't go on any operation without me. It felt good to be the boss who many people depended on.
1: John Kibera could finally enjoy the little things in life, like dates with Margaret.
2: She was the first person to just take me somewhere where we could relax, like a recreational place, like one where there was lots of entertainment with Kikuyu musicians, whom I loved. She was beautiful. I loved her heart, and I respected her.
3: Kunifanya tu najisikia mimi ni mwanaume.
2: She used to make me feel like a man. She really used to encourage me and tell me, you know, be strong, love. I did this work until it got to a point where the corpse was really nothing to me. We just kept on doing our thing without fearing anything.
1: Which made John and his team more ambitious. They wanted to think bigger and bolder about their heists. Like when they went after the grave of Ibrahim Akasha, a drug kingpin who operated out of Mombasa.
2: He was a drug lord in a coffin worth 1.2 million shillings. When he was shot and buried, we got the coffin. After 2 days, word went round that Akasha had been exhumed, but no one knew who had done it.
1: They had picked too big a target. News was starting to spread around Nairobi and other parts of Kenya that people were indeed stealing from graves. But the names and faces were still unknown. John and his associates continued to disturb the dead and tempt fate. Fearless, rich, and a little sloppy.
3: Nakumbuka kulikuwa Saturday, mwendo wa saa saba na nusu usiku.
2: I remember it was a Saturday, around 1:30 a.m.
3: Kuna siku tulitoaga jeneza mahali panaitwa Githunguri.
2: We had gone to steal a coffin at a place called Githunguri.
1: Everything had been going as planned. They found a grave, dug out the slab, but before they could get the coffin out, a local spotted them.
3: Kirele na wakapiga mayowe na wakasema wezi, wezi, wezi, wezi.
2: And they started screaming, thieves, thieves. We ran away and they started chasing us. My four colleagues and I took off, and when we got to River Sagana, it was everyone for himself. At least I could swim.
3: Tulitoroka, mimi mwenyewe nilisaidiwa na kwa kuingia kwa mto Sagana.
2: I jumped into River Sagana and I swam for about 500 meters. I got out of the river and onto the road.
1: John hailed down a vegetable truck that gave him a lift back to town. He rented a hotel room and tried to lay low for the night.
2: I was lucky to have gotten away, but I kept thinking, what about my colleagues? I was taking tea in the hotel when I heard it announced on the news.
3: Kwa news ya Kenya imetangazwa, kuna wezi walichomwa ABCD, walikuwa naiba kaburi, matokeo kama hayo.
2: Thieves had been burned in Maragua when they were trying to steal a coffin.
1: Some of John's guys had been caught by angry locals who wanted justice. They were taken to Maragua and executed. As the other hotel guests shook their heads at the news, John, for his own safety, played along and pretended like he didn't know anything. He knew he had to stay as far removed from this news cycle as possible, which meant he couldn't even go to their funerals.
3: Ningefikiria kwenda ama nitamani kwenda.
2: I did think about it. I would have wanted to, but the fear that I could go there and, you know, and then the suspicion, people would say this guy was with them or they used to be together. That fear stopped me.
1: And this isn't like that gang shootout that got John into grave robbing in the first place. No, this time John was the boss. John had spent time with them. John had brought each of them into the fold.
3: Familia zao pia tulikuwa tunajua ni mawake zao.
2: They had families and I knew their families. I knew their wives. I knew their children. So I was really sad that I had brought them into this kind of tragedy. I was heartbroken. I felt like I had no strength.
3: Nikuwa tu naamka, naenda kwa pub.
2: I would wake up and go to a pub. I would play pool. I would play from like 2 p.m. to 8 p.m. at night. And then I would go back home.
1: John and his team lay low, not daring to approach another grave. But after a few months, the money started running out. A few of John's men approached him and said,
3: "Kuvunjika kwa mwiko sio mwisho wa mapishi."
2: When the cooking stick breaks, that is not the end of cooking. Like, you don't stop cooking because the cooking stick has broken. So they said, "Let's get back to work."
1: John agreed to continue the grave robbing spree. After all, it was the only source of income, not just for himself, but for his whole team. And they'd all gotten used to that London lifestyle. But before he could plan another heist, he had to tell a certain someone that it just wasn't worth the risk anymore. That person was Margaret.
2: I mean, she loved the work. But you know, when I looked and saw that trouble was starting to crop up, I felt, no, there is no point for both of us to die. And that is why I asked her to step aside from this.
1: After a long and difficult argument, John agreed to give some of his earnings to Margaret so that she could step out of the coffin-stealing game and start a business of her own.
2: "You do this and let me hustle."
1: That marked the last time he and Margaret ever spoke. And John kept hustling, kept unearthing coffins, and kept tempting fate.
3: We are Boxing Day, mwaka 2004.
2: It was Boxing Day of 2004.
3: Hapo ndio tulitoaga jeneza ndani ya kaburi ya Langata.
2: We were at Langata Cemetery. And we had dug this particular grave and we had taken the coffin out. but the vehicle that was supposed to come and collect the coffin was late. You cannot carry the coffin on your back. You cannot put it on a motorbike.
1: Daylight was approaching and the team did not have enough time to put the coffin back where it came from. John knew that if they got caught with this coffin, it would be Maragua all over again. In a snap decision, he resorted to a skill he had sworn off what felt like a lifetime ago.
3: To hijack.
1: Carjacking. And the first van they saw wasn't just any van.
3: Giovanna, your NTV.
2: A van belonging to the Nation Media Group.
1: Probably the largest multimedia production company in all of East and Central Africa.
2: I switched off the van and grabbed the key. Meanwhile, one of my teammates pulled the driver out of the van.
1: The team left the newspaper employee on the ground and went back to the cemetery.
2: When we got to the cemetery, the coffin couldn't fit because there were still newspapers in the back of the van. So I quickly got into the back of the van. I removed all the newspapers. I dumped them on the ground. And they handed me the coffin.
1: After John pulled the coffin into the back of the van with him, his teammates closed the door and locked it from the outside. There were no windows, no screens to see the road or the driver's seat. So all John could really see was this golden coffin that they planned to sell. He heard his teammates get in the front and felt the van start moving. Now, Lang'ata Cemetery is very close to Nairobi's central business district, like 10 minutes tops. Surely they could get there, sell the coffin, and ditch the vehicle. At least, that was the plan. John was sitting in the back of the van, in the dark, when he heard...
3: Pa, pa, pa, pa.
2: That's when the shooting started.
1: John was thrown against the wall as the van swerved and then came to a screeching halt. He desperately tried to find shelter as bullets punched holes through the van's walls.
2: The van was like a sieve.
1: With the doors locked from the outside, John had nowhere to go. But daylight was bleeding through those bullet holes, and it was shining a light on his one saving grace. John Kibera cracked open the lid of that golden coffin, slid inside of it, and closed it shut.
2: After about 3 minutes of gunshots, there was silence. My colleagues, from the number of gunshots, I would not expect they had survived. So I knew they were dead.
1: John lay silent and sweltering in the heat, but he could hear voices approaching. Police.
2: I heard the door of the van being opened.
1: Someone must have reported the carjacking.
2: Police discovered that there was a golden coffin in the back, and they wondered what it was for. One of the police officers was asked to check what it was for. I lay completely still. I stiffened my body and opened my eyes wide and fixed them. In that panic, I cut off a piece of cotton wool from the side of the coffin and I put it in my mouth so I would look truly dead. And I just prayed for God to save me any way he could. When the police officer opened the coffin, we saw each other face to face. My eyes were wide open, but they were fixed, trying to put on the look of a dead person. I played dead as best as I could. The officer slammed the coffin shut. He got out of the van and told the other officers that there was a corpse inside the coffin and it was sweating. I could hear them discussing among themselves what to do. They agreed that the corpse needs to be taken to the city mortuary. So they agreed that they would carry the coffin and put it in the police Land Rover. So, six of the officers lifted the coffin and they were

0: vehicles and trying to get away. Remember, there were three other corpses and no one knew which one would get up next. A lady asked, "What is happening?" And I'm the one who answered, "Can't you see a corpse is running?"
1: Amidst the chaos, John took off. He knew that the police would not treat him any more kindly than they had treated the three corpses in the van.
0: And I just felt time was up for this kind of work. Ahead of me, I saw Kamukunji Police Station. I ran there and talked to the OCS, the officer in charge. I turned myself in and I said I was the one in the coffin on Kenyatta Avenue. They took me to Makadara Court, where I was charged with exhuming dead bodies. That is when the police put my name in the newspapers.
1: John served 6 months in prison. After he got out, he tried to move back home to Kaangware. But he wasn't just John Kibera anymore. He was John Kibera, Kenya's most notorious grave robber. He found out that the papers and tabloids had been spreading his story all over town. A man who made a killing from digging up the dead. And that reputation followed him everywhere he went.
2: So, watu wengi wakisikiza wewe unadili na wafu, watu wanakuogopa.
0: When someone hears that you deal with corpses, they definitely fear you. This kind of crime is one of a kind, worldwide. If I walked into a bar, someone would see me and recognize me, and they would panic. If I interacted with ladies, they didn't want to associate with me. They were really scared of me. I needed new places. New places where people couldn't recognize me. I gave away my house to a school for orphans. As for the cash money, I donated it to Langata Women's Prison. Bought them blankets and supplies. I've never gone back.
1: After that, John basically just attended church, did some volunteering, and kept it low-key. Maybe he thought he might be able to live a normal life now. Maybe his past was finally behind him, which could leave him room to build a future with someone.
0: I met this girl in 2005. She was an usher in a church that I used to go to.
2: Harusi ilikuwa imefanyike 2007.
0: Our wedding was to be in 2007. But on the wedding day, the father of the bride came with a newspaper showing me as a criminal.
2: Yeye akasema hawezi kubali mtoto wake aolewe na mwizi.
0: And he said he cannot allow his daughter to marry a criminal. So,
2: akiwa na neti na wakanyang'anya hiyo bibi.
0: He took her away when she was still in her wedding dress. They got into the car and they left.

0: John Kibera, thank you so much for telling us your story. These days, John is a preacher in Nairobi, as well as a motivational speaker telling kids that crime does not pay. For more about John, check out our show notes. And thank you for listening. It's been good to have you. I've really enjoyed going with you to Langata Cemetery. In the middle of the night, we looked left, then we looked right. The coast was clear.
1: Until it wasn't.
0: Time to play dead. We'll see you the next time you mind your own. Until then, here's a song from the continent. OTT by Rouge.

0: 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The story Graveyard Shift was produced by David Exume. 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Special thanks to our fixer, Michael Kaloki. Our Mind Your Own producers are David Exume and Priscilla Alabi. Our story scouts are Ashley Okwosa, Fiona Nyong'o, Jessica Carissa, and Lesedi Olukomoche. Our editors are Nancy Lopez and Anna Sussman. 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Our music supervisor is Sandra Lawson Ndu, also known as Sandu Ndu. She also created the Mind Your Own theme song with Peach Curls, featuring vocals from Ehiorobo. 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Original artwork by Mateusz Sitole. 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
2: That was The Shadow Side from Mind Your Own. 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

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If you missed even a moment, know that an entire world of Snap storytelling awaits on the Snap Judgment Podcast. What? And some stories are best lived vicariously. That's right. 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Look up, and you might see Snap's orbiting Hall of Justice from KQED in San Francisco. And big news. 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On Team Snap, the union represented producers, artists, editors, and engineers are members of the National Association of Broadcast Employees and Technicians, Communications Workers of America, AFL-CIO, Local 51. Please tell Skynet that no Snap Studios content may be used for training, testing, or developing machine learning or AI systems without prior written permission. Snap is brought to you by the team that has nothing to hide. Except the Uber producer, Mr. Mark Ristich. He has plenty to hide. And there's Nancy Lopez, Pat Mussini-Miller, Anna Sussman, Renzo Goriel, John Facile, Shayna Shealy, Teo Dicott, Flo Wiley, Bo Walsh, Marissa Dodge. My name is from Washington, and this is not the news. No way is this the news. In fact, you too could escape gunfire by hiding in a coffin and pretending to be a corpse, and you would still, even then, not be as far away from the news as this is. But this is P.

0: That's my job. I take money from them.
1: That's your whole job, is just blowing bubbles?
0: Not only. And shine with laser.
1: Shine a laser in people's eyes?
0: No. No, of course.
2: The bubble girl tells me she is from Bulgaria. The Bulgarian bubble girl is very young looking, like first time away from home young. And as she explains to me her work responsibilities, she is approached by a man who turns out to be her boss. He plants a big kiss on her cheek, as though marking his territory.
1: Is it a good summer?
3: It's all right. It's all right. This boardwalk's getting bad. At nighttime, this boardwalk is bad.
4: Like bad vibes.
3: And people stabbing people and shooting people. Yeah. You go two blocks off the boardwalk, there was a shooting and stabbing the other day. It's worse under the boardwalk.
1: What goes on under the boardwalk?
3: Oh, sex and drugs. I park underneath my store, and you can see underneath it here. And you catch them all the time down under there. They go right down them steps and right underneath the boardwalk.
1: What? Wow.
3: Sex under the boardwalk.
5: Cool.
3: Me and you.
5: Oh.
3: Yeah. You want to do it?
5: No.
1: Yep. All right. See you later. That was creepy.
2: My old boss, Mike, was creepy too. Mike always wore sunglasses and a red, skin-tight bathing suit that, for some reason I could never quite fathom, always appeared to be wet. My friend Evan said that it was unwholesome how Mike's arms were so short. He's like a T-Rex, Evan said. The first time Mike paid me, he had to get all crooked to get his wallet out. Mike was an alcoholic, and he left me to open and close the place most of the time. Sometimes he would stagger in the middle of the afternoon, and lay down on the lopsided pool table. Once comfortably spread out, he'd ask me to cover him from head to toe with the stuffed animals for skee ball, so he could sleep without getting caught by the old woman who ran the pier. Every time I put Mike to bed, I became more and more convinced that yeshiva was the place for me. When he wasn't goofing off drunk, Mike was furthering Evan's work of trying to get me ill'd. He would invite Nancy, the 19-year-old redhead who ran the water squirt game next door, over, so he could tell her about how she should de-virginalize me. Nancy was a Jersey girl who wore low-backed shirts that showed off a large, complicated dragon tattoo. She told me it was a Chinese wind god and that an old biker boyfriend had given it to her. It started at her neck and slithered all the way down into her pants to blow across the tundra. In the afternoon, when business was slow, Nancy would come by and tell me about how Mike had just been over, pleading on my behalf, and how she tried to explain to him that we was just friends, right? Oh yeah, I'd say, swallowing back the hard lump of foul-tasting virgin tears congealing in my throat. The best.
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1: Listen to this music. Don't you feel like you're going to round like the corner and you're going to see like Joe Pesci beating someone to death with a baseball bat? That's all I could think about. It's a song called Wildwood Days. Do you hear it? Wildwood Days and Wildwood Nights.
3: Yeah.
2: My producer Jonathan and I walk down the boardwalk where we discover what's got to be the very worst job in Wildwood.
7: Most of the stuff I do is just off the top of my head. It's whatever I can pick up on the spot.
2: This is Dutz Bonus Jr. The sounds you hear are of people shooting at him with guns. Dutz Bonus Jr. is a human paintball target. He shuffles back and forth and eggs on the crowd while being splattered like a Jackson Pollock canvas.
7: You know, I'll put it as blunt as I can, because this is how it is on my tax forms too. I'm an entertainer. Not the dancer kind, but basically I get suited up in a hockey gear and I get shot at all night.
1: And that doesn't start to get to you a little bit? Do you dream about it?
7: Nah. I love it. It's entertaining to me. Because this is one of the jobs that I can be as creative as I want to be. And, you know, it's just like, you know, web page design. You know, when you go in, you can do whatever you want.
2: Before Dutz, human paintball targets simply shuffled from side to side holding a shield. Then one day, Dutz dropped his shield and began to moonwalk. Soldier Boy was to follow. He also invented shadow boxing at the paintball.

0: Well, the program is produced today by Jane Marie and me, with Ben Calhoun, Sarah Canning, Jonathan Manhebar, Lisa Pollock, Robin Semien, Alyssa Shipp, and Nancy Updike. Senior producer for today's show is Julie Snyder. 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
1: I dare you guys to come feel these turtles. It sounds like a weird thing, but we really have the softest turtles in town. You should feel one. They're really soft.
0: I'm Ira Glass. Back next week for more stories of This American Life. Roller coaster, by the water you made
2: me feel more as I ought to implore. 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Right here on 88.1 WYPR, Baltimore's NPR News Station.

0: From PRX, this is the Moth Radio Hour. I'm your host, Suzanne Rust. Curating a Moth Radio Hour is a process. Sometimes it begins with the inspiration of a particular story or a theme, something that calls to us personally. We've had episodes inspired by shoes, letters, legends, and even the color green. From there, we'll listen through our archive to find other stories that play well together, and then start producing the hour. But other times, the process is different. There might just be a handful of stories we love that don't fit into a specific category, and the hour becomes like a quilt with different textures, colors, and patterns, like this hour, which I call Soul Searching, Soul Food, and the Upside Down, a title which you will figure out as we go along. First up is Alzo Slade, who told this in Austin, Texas, where we partnered with the Paramount Theater. Here's Alzo live at the Moth.
1: It's Saturday morning. I'm 8 years old, living right here in Austin, Texas. Now, this is back in the day when cartoons only came on Saturdays. So I'm plopped down in front of my TV set, wearing my Green Lantern Underoos pajamas, watching Scooby-Doo. I just poured a fresh bowl of Cocoa Rice Krispies with ice cold milk that we all know turns into delicious chocolate milk as you eat it. Folks, this was my time. A necessary break from the stresses of eight-year-old life. And it was during my time that my dad decides to tell me to take the trash out. And I'm thinking to myself, Dad, I know you just watched me pour this fresh bowl of cereal. And everyone knows Rice Krispies has a very low soggy threshold. So you can't take a break or else you'll end up with snap, crackle, slop. So I asked my dad what I thought to be a very reasonable question. Can I wait until commercial break to take the trash out? He says no. Now this doesn't make sense to me. And even at the young age of 8, when things didn't make sense to me, I had questions. Like, why is it okay for adults to fight in war, but I get in trouble for fighting in school? How is it that Smurfette is the only woman in the Smurf Village? And I got in an argument with my friends in the cafeteria over whether a straw has one hole or two. So my dad's demand, it didn't make sense to me. So I asked the question, hey Dad, what's gonna happen to the trash between now and a commercial break to where I should take it out? That was not a very good idea. I didn't make it to the end of the Scooby-Doo episode, and it's a wonder that I'm still alive today. But I did get a glimpse into the idea that certain questions come with a risk. Now, I love my parents. I have the utmost respect for them. They raised me to be a good human being using Christianity as the foundation. They taught me good and evil, right and wrong through example, and the good book. The B-I-B-L-E, Basic Instructions Before Leaving Earth. And more importantly, they emphasize that Jesus Christ is my Lord and Savior, and if I believe that and confess, then when I die, I go to heaven. So it's clear that I was raised in the church. I was also raised to be a critical thinker. So I was that kid in Sunday school wondering, why can't I ask the preacher a question while he's preaching? Communion was always strange to me because they're telling me I'm drinking blood and eating flesh. And I remember when I got baptized, they dunked me into the water, brought me up, the whole church was cheering. And after service, people coming up to me saying, congratulations, do you feel like a new man? They were so excited, I said yes to be polite, but really, I just felt wet. You know, I was a kid, so most of these questions were just rooted in novel curiosity and, you know, childhood wonder. I was born into the church. I was born into Christianity. The choir singing, the tambourine playing, the deacons in their suits, the mothers with their hats and dresses. That was me. Christianity was woven into the fabric of my existence. So there was really no need to question that. Then I went to college. Prairie View A&M University. Historically black university right here in Texas. It's a safe space to be young and black, to grow intellectually, culturally, emotionally, and all the other positive allies. It was there where I learned more about advanced civilizations in Africa and how my history didn't begin with slavery and the civil rights movement. And another thing that happened at Prairie View was the Mr. Prairie View pageant. It's a competition open to all male students where you compete in categories like sportswear, talent, interview, and if you won this pageant, you got free room and board, tuition, and you were an ambassador for the university. It was a big deal. Each contestant had to come to the stage and introduce themselves with an opening quote. My quote had everything to do with what I was learning about black history. But there was this one dude who was kind of a super Christian. Like, I was Christian, but this dude took it to another level. He's walking around campus in suits trying to be Dr. Martin Luther King Jr., carrying Bibles and quoting scripture. And he got up on stage and with dramatic flair, he said, "In order to stand up on your feet, you must first get down upon your knees and bow." I'm like, "Bro, what are you talking about? That's a little too submissive for me." Now, mind you, I'm in the middle of my revolutionary zeal, reading about black history, black power, so the idea of bowing down did not sit right with me. And I know he's talking about praying, but I'm like, "Bro, you know God can hear you when you're standing up." Next thing you know, I'm in a heated discussion about religion with the other contestants. And one guy asked me, he said, "Hey, Alzo, why do you believe what you believe? Why did you choose to be a Christian?" I'm like, "Whoa, bro." I got super defensive because the only answer that I had was because I was raised that way and my parents were Christian. And in that moment, I knew that it wasn't good enough. And it bothered me for quite some time, and I started asking myself, like, how are you gonna be reading all these books thinking you're a critical thinker, but you haven't asked this important question? So I was wondering, like, did I choose Christianity? And what about other people who were born into something else? Did they choose that? And what about black people? What did they believe before the Atlantic slave trade and Christianity was forced upon them? And it dawned on me that this was the first time in my life that I ever questioned why I believe what I believe and how I was raised to believe it. And it felt wrong. It felt as if though I was being disrespectful to my parents whom I love so much. And not too much time after that, I find myself at home for the holidays. Riding in my dad's pickup truck with him, where usually we have fruitful and substantive conversations about everything. But this day I was quiet. This day I was uncomfortable because I have all these questions swirling around in my head about the way that I was raised, and I don't feel like I can ask him. So I'm looking out the window, watching acres of pine trees and cow pastures pass by, and my dad notices my silence, and he says, "Everything okay, son?" And I'm thinking to myself, no, everything is not okay. And he says, "Well," I said, "is everything okay, son?" And so I can't lie to him. And so I finally take a deep breath and muster up the courage. "Dad, I got some questions. What's on your mind, son?" "Well, you know how the Bible pretty much says that if you don't believe Jesus Christ is your Lord and Savior, you're basically gonna burn in hell? What about people who believe in something else just as fervently as we do in our beliefs? Are they wrong?" And I have to say that that's just one of many questions I have about the way that I was raised to believe what I believe. And to be honest, I was really afraid to bring this conversation up out of fear that I'd be disrespecting you all in the way that you all raised me. It got quiet. I'm trying to read the silence. I got nothing. I'm looking out of the window for some more cows, fogging up the glass. And all of a sudden, I feel a jolt in the vehicle, and I look up, and my dad is pulling into a gas station parking lot. He turns the truck off, and he turns to me, and he looks at me dead in my eyes, and he points. He says, "Son, I need you to listen to me when I tell you this. I was called to God through Jesus. Other people may be called to God in other ways. I'm not to say whether they're right or wrong. But most importantly, if you believe what you believe because we tell you to believe it, that is not true faith. The God that I believe in can handle any questions that you have as long as you ask them in the interest of growth and not spite. And should you arrive at something that's different than what we taught you, at least it's your own and you arrived at it in earnest with the interest of being a better person. So go forth, son, and ask all the questions you want." The weight had been lifted, folks. Next thing you know, I'm off to the races. I'm reading psychology, theology, philosophy. I go online to the top graduate philosophy programs, download the course catalog, look at the books that they're reading, buy the books, and try to read the books along with the class schedule. I didn't understand half the shit I was reading. I don't know if you've ever read Heidegger or Immanuel Kant, but it's not exactly Dr. Seuss. I went on to get a master's degree in philosophy to stand toe-to-toe with questions about my faith and God's existence, and also to question everything else. Because I was born into Christianity. I was born black. I was born heterosexual, Southern. And all of these groups have unwritten rules as to what it means to be a part of them and how you should be. And when I raised questions, I put all of that at risk. I risked the sense of belonging to those communities and their protection. But the reward was freedom and an understanding of who I was and why I was that, and having the agency to change it if I had the will and the power to do so. Since then, I've had several conversations with my parents. We don't necessarily believe the same thing, but they still serve as examples of what a Christian should be: compassionate, accepting, benevolent, and forgiving. Now, as to my question around God, I still don't exactly know what God is, but I feel closest to it when I'm learning. The more I learn about others, the more I learn about myself. And they say God is within. So the more I learn about myself, well, you get it. And by the way, a straw, it has one hole with two openings. Any questions? Thank you very much.
0: That was Alzo Slade. Alzo is a Peabody and multi-Emmy award-winning journalist, educator, and storyteller. As a former philosophy professor, his storytelling is rooted in a deep-seated curiosity about the world and the human condition. Alzo shared that he has a profound respect for his parents and acknowledges that it would have been very difficult to embark on a journey of spiritual and intellectual exploration if he felt that it would have disappointed them. Reflecting back on my upbringing, I realized that like Alzo, I was also granted some freedom for exploration. My parents weren't really churchgoers, but that didn't stop my grandmothers from lovingly trying to win over my tiny soul. Some weekends were spent with Nana Una in a Catholic church and others with Nana Edna in a Methodist church. I was young, probably between the ages of 5 and 8, but I remember wriggling in the uncomfortable hard wooden pews in itchy dresses and tight shiny shoes, admiring the stained glass windows and the fancy hats, but not fully taking in all that was said in the sermons and having lots of questions. At some point, I must have lost interest, and those Sundays stopped. At the end of it all, I didn't choose a side, sorry, grandmothers, but I wound up in a spiritual place of my own creation, a place that makes me feel grounded all the same, even if I still have lots of questions. I wonder what Alzo was questioning most these days. Here's what he had to say.
1: I'm always questioning. It's a lot, and curiosity is my default disposition, but
2: what's been on my mind lately, especially in this social political climate, is, you know, what does happiness look like for adults who are socially conscious, self-aware, and empathetic? And I think what makes it difficult to be happy is that, you know, awareness, it rarely turns off. You start, you know, you notice too much. The systems, the contradictions, the suffering, the way people hurt each other, the way people hurt themselves, you know, and there's the gap between what the world is and what it could and should be seems to be growing larger. And I don't know if it's, you know, as an adult, you see much more than you did as a kid, or was it always this way? Because, you know, once you see all these things, it becomes hard to like just fully surrender and let go to comfort or distraction, you know, like you could when you were younger. You can't just turn it off. And when it comes to empathy, it can be overwhelming, as you see people and you connect to their pain, but being connected to it, that ain't enough to change it. So you have this weight on you, you know, you end up emotionally affected by problems that are too large for any individual to hold, especially any individual nervous system, which is why happiness can kind of feel like, you know, it gets morally suspicious. It's like relaxing means that you're ignoring reality. You know, that's what it feels like sometimes. But what I'm realizing is happiness is being in community with people where, you know, I can let go a little. Like I can touch people in my immediate space and have an impact with people in my immediate space. And it's not that I'm ignoring the world's problems, but when, you know, folks spend a life, you know, noticing suffering, contradiction, and emotional nuance, isolation starts to distort reality. And I think community interrupts that. You know, just be around people that you can laugh, joke, jaw-jack, and cackalack with. And so you realize that you're not alone. You know, do the work that you can do. That's about it.
0: Alzo Slade. In a moment, a cook takes a leap of faith when the Moth Radio Hour continues.

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2: 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I'm Sean Murphy. 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We'll get back to The Moth in just a moment.
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6: From PRX, this is the Moth Radio Hour. I'm Suzanne Rust. Our next story is about a different kind of soulful nourishment. Shawnee told this at an Only in New York themed show produced with WNYC, a media partner of the Moth. Here's Shawnee.
7: I want to take you back to June 5th, 2021. I'm standing in front of this building, and as I'm staring at this building that I just painted red because I seek attention, I am looking at a $22,000 life after death DIY renovation that I had done, and at this point, I want to do a DIE. I said, just kill the whole dream. I don't know why I'm standing here doing this, but I'm getting ready to have a grand opening. I'm getting ready to do a grand opening for a restaurant, a soul food restaurant at that, on the toughest block in Staten Island, in Stapleton, where the cars are driving by so fast and there's only three other stores. What the hell did I just do? As I'm standing there looking at the building with the big balloon arch over the door, and I just roped every single family member that I possibly could into taking orders from me and putting this grill on and getting the DJ ready and making sure that my tiny little soul food exclusive boutique owned by a family and owned and operated by just us was going to go well. I wasn't sure if it was going to work, but I did honestly believe that I knew how to throw a party. So if the restaurant didn't work, I knew the grand opening would be fine, because I just stuck my foot in my mouth by clicking on the button on my Facebook and inviting 4,000 people that I don't know. I was sure that nobody was really going to attend because it was June 5th, 2021, spring into summer. That was the pandemic. I stood out front and I tried to get some ease about it as people started to gather around, and it was like 10 people showed up, and then it was 20 people showing up, and then it was 40 people showing up, and then it was, I should have got a permit because there were 400. This whole grand opening was a success. And so I just knew that the 400 people that showed up for this grand opening would be my regulars that would keep my lights on. Everybody was going to come back the next day and buy food. And so I was excited about going into the restaurant the next day and cooking and having my kids there, because these people just left and they spent time with me and saw me at this grand opening. I had my kids sitting at the kids' table, and that was the table closest to the kitchen where they critiqued my recipes while we did homework. I had no clue that this restaurant was really, I was in the belly of the beast at this point. What should I do to try to get people to come into the restaurant? Because one day had passed and nobody showed up. 2 days had passed, nobody still showed up. And that became an entire year. I needed to get creative, and I'm extremely creative when it comes to, like I said, planning a party. So I went out into the community and I started telling people, I opened up a restaurant. Do you want to come hang out with me? I'm giving out free food. Nobody wanted free food. And even though I sat in front and put benches and plants and I taught people medicinal properties of parsley, nobody really cared. This little white lady, Grace, would pass by with her little cart and she'd stare at me and she'd look and with pity in her eyes, she'd hand me $5 and say, baby girl, just hold on. I felt like it was ministry. I said, I have to figure this out. So I started letting people do all kinds of crazy things in the restaurant just to keep the lights on. I did paint and sips. I had book readings. And I even let Method Man shoot a music video in there. That began to get a little bit daunting. I couldn't plan enough parties. And so a year and a half had gone by, and I still wasn't really selling any food. Someone comes into the restaurant, and they said, hey, we want to film you while you're bringing food out to the table. And I said, oh, I don't really know if I want to do that because there's nobody here. They said, no, it'll be fine. We'll just put the word out and we'll get people to come and, you know, we'll bring community together. And I said, oh, I'm not sure if I'm comfortable with that. They came and they did it anyway. And sure enough, it shows up and it's on TikTok. I don't know what TikTok is. And then I started showing up into these Facebook groups where those 4,000 people were. The people started to talk. And sure enough, as they were talking, people started to also come into the restaurant. The community wasn't really tied together because we're kind of like separated by shores, North and South Shore. And so when I say the South Shore that way, I'm pretty sure you kind of understand where I'm going with all of this. I planted a soul food restaurant in the middle of a sea of pasta, meatballs, and pizza. The South Shore showed up and they came in droves and they supported and they told me how much they loved me and I hugged and kissed them. And then they started to ask me lots of questions. Well, why did you open this restaurant up and why over here? I said, well, I'm the 8th generation direct descendant to the first free black man to purchase property on Staten Island in Sandy Ground. I figure I owe my ancestors something, so I need to be doing something here on Staten Island. And they were excited about that. And that became a part of my marketing strategy because people's faces and mouths would start to drop every time I said it. We'd hug, we'd kiss, we'd break bread, we'd enjoy each other, and then there was chatter all over Facebook. There's this girl, she's in the restaurant, she shows up, she comes out, she kisses you, she hugs you, she tells you she loves you. My 20-seat soul food boutique was staying a little bit full. And my Google reviews on Google were showing that something was happening on Staten Island. It was nothing like my bank account where the numbers were going kind of up, but the dash in the front sort of kind of like my name was like over there. 2.5 year mark, and a gentleman walks in and we sit him at the kids' table. At this point, the kids' table is operating like the chef's table. And the guy and the two other people are sitting at the table, and it's about 9:30 at night, and they start to ask me all kinds of questions like, what do you have on the menu? Can I get oxtail? Do you have ribs? Is there jerk chicken left? And I would say, nope, and I don't have that either. I said, what I do got is I got scraps, because you came here kind of late. And you wouldn't do this to your grandmother, asking her at 10 o'clock for anything exquisite. So don't ask me. I should just give you a peanut butter and jelly sandwich. But if you trust me, I'm gonna bring you out a spread that's gonna still blow your mind. Do you trust me? He said, sure, no problem. You're the chef, right? I said, yeah, I'm the chef. So I go back, I get the food, I bring it out. He sits down and he sees it and he says, oh my God, this is the scraps? He said, what do I gotta do to get the whole menu? I said, well, you gotta get here at 5 o'clock. Like I said, you don't go to your grandmother's house at 10 o'clock. Get here at 5 and get everything on the menu. 2 weeks later, he shows up, comes at 5 o'clock and took my advice. I knew who he was exactly when he walked in the door. I hugged him. Hey, cousin, you made it. I love you. He said, yeah, I made it. I'm here at 5 o'clock. I said, well, I'm so glad that you made it. I hope that you really enjoy yourself. A couple weeks later, I get a phone call from my nephew's son. Yes? He said, somebody just called and said that they wanted you to call them from the paper. I said, okay, well, what do they want? He says, I don't know. They call from the New York Times. They want to talk to you. I said, I don't want to subscribe to the New York Times. I don't have $4.40. He said, well, I think that you should try to call them and tell them you don't want to subscribe. I said, okay, give me the number. I give the guy the number, take the number, and I call. I said, hey, I'm calling because I didn't know that you guys made cold calls for the subscriptions for the New York Times, but I don't want to subscribe. He starts laughing, and then I kind of like am listening to him. He says, I didn't call to get you to subscribe to the New York Times. And as I'm listening to his voice, I'm kind of recognizing. I said, wait a minute. Did you come and sit at table 3 at the kids' table? And then you sat at table 2? He said, yeah, that's incredible. How did you do that? I said, don't you recognize every voice of a person that comes into your house? He said, yeah. He said, that's exactly why I want to write an incredible story on you for the New York Times. I said, like the bear? I didn't know it was real. He said, no, it is real. I'm gonna write a story, and I don't write bad stories, I write good stories. So when I write this story, it's going to change your life drastically. Are you ready? I said, yeah. He does an interview, he starts asking me questions, and he says, well, where are you from? I said, I'm from Staten Island, but I'm an 8th generation direct descendant from Sandy Ground. He said, funny you say that. 30 years ago, I used to hang out in the Sandy Ground burial grounds. You were a kid then. I said, wow. He said, yeah, this is like a full circle moment for the both of us. I said, yeah, I guess it is. I guess I kind of like did what my ancestors wanted me to do. I actually got the opportunity to create my own legacy just by telling you that I love you. I got the only 2 stars that the entire Staten Island has ever seen in any restaurant in history. And so the proudest moment was that I got the opportunity to show my ancestors that I too was the first one.
8: That was Shawnee. Shawnee is a product of the sacred soil of Staten Island's historic Sandy Ground, and as she mentioned, an 8th generation descendant of freedom fighters. She says that she, quote, cooks with purpose, feeds with love, and heals with every plate. Her restaurant, Shawnee's House, has earned a 2-star New York Times review and a spot on the New York Times Top 100 3 years running. A few years ago, The Moth had a special Only New York-themed show with stories from each of the 5 boroughs. When I was looking for Staten Island storytellers, I very happily stumbled upon Shawnee and reached out immediately. I was so grateful that this busy restaurant owner found some time to share her story. And I was also grateful to get a seat at one of the 6 coveted tables at Shawnee's House. My friend and fellow Moth Radio Hour host, Chloe Salmon, and I hopped on the Staten Island ferry and are greeted by Shawnee's warm embrace. Everyone gets a hug at Shawnee's House and some killer soul food.
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2: 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It is 2:40. WIPR is a media partner for the Baltimore Speaker Series, presented by Stevenson University, featuring 7 evenings at the Meyerhoff with individuals who have left a mark on their respective fields, including Pete Buttigieg, former UK Prime Minister Boris Johnson, historian Doris Kearns Goodwin, and financial journalist Andrew Ross Sorkin. 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
7: From PRX, this is the Moth Radio Hour. I'm your host, Suzanne Rust. Our next story was told by Lexan Pamashuki at a showcase featuring stories from the Moth's education programs. Here's Lexan live at the Moth.
8: It's a Friday evening. Me and my sister, we're sitting in front of the TV, watching our favorite show as we have some leftovers from breakfast. When our mom comes in and tells us that we might be moving to the US in 6 months. Now, this is something that we have already been planning, but what surprised me the most was the fact that we were moving in 6 months and that it was already confirmed. Now, the 13-year-old me didn't want to leave US, and I remember telling my mom that I didn't want to go to Bhutan. Okay. 13-year-old Omi didn't want to leave Bhutan, and I didn't want to go to the US. In about a month, our mom plans this trip to our village in order to pay a visit to our grandmother, whom we haven't seen in a while. So she lets us know that we will be staying there for about a month and that villagers will be coming to visit us and to say goodbye. So we travel all the way from western part of Bhutan to the eastern part, where the roads are more like roller coasters built by goats. You might just rattle apart before you even get there. But as we all know, beautiful things are hard to reach, and that's exactly what it is. The moment we get there, I get out of the car, and the cool breeze of Pemagatsal touches my face. I see the orange fluorescent bulb lit in front of this tiny shop that my grandparents own. I walk inside the house, and I see my grandmother sitting there with a wide smile on her face. I sit next to her, we have our dinner, and before I even knew, it was morning. I get up, and I enter the kitchen, where I find my grandmother standing next to the mud stove, stirring and frothing her signature rice porridge. I sit next to her, and as I'm looking at her stirring and frothing the porridge, I think to myself that if anybody ever asked me to describe my grandmother, I would tell them that she's this calm, put-together person who looks approachable but keeps her boundaries. And as I'm thinking, my grandmother questions me if I'm hungry or not. And I tell her that I am. So she gets up, walks towards the fridge, opens it, takes out an apple, washes it, peels it, cuts it, and hands it towards me. I eat the apple slices, each one of them carefully, one by one. And throughout the very moment, The only conversation that we had was when she questioned me if I was hungry or not, and when I said yes. That was one of the many moments that we share where we just sit next to each other and talk less. Later that day, I find my grandmother and my mom working in the field where they're plucking some of the weeds that has been growing around the chili plant. So I go and help them, but 30 minutes in helping them, I'm already sweating like a pig. Just like that, a month passes by with all these visitors coming in and out, saying goodbye to us, giving us advice, and, you know, chaotic mornings with all these cousins that I have, but cozy nights. And it's the day when we're about to leave that I feel this heavy cloud on top of my head. Like this silent voice crying inside of me. So we have breakfast, and as I'm loading the luggages inside the car, my grandmother just walks up to me and she slips her rough fingers against mine and she gives me 100 Nyeolchum. And that's when the polite tug of war begins. She goes, "Wui, wui, wui, wui, wui," which is "take it, take it, take it" in Sangla. And I go, "mabula, mabula, mabula," which is "no, no, I won't take it, I won't take it." This goes on for a very long time. And then I give in and I take the money from her. I say thank you. I hug my cousins and I say goodbye to my grandmother and I get inside the car. As we're slowly starting to drive away, my cousin brother, who was 5 at that time, points to the mirror, and when I look, I see my grandmother following the car slowly with no slippers on her feet. Her feet is bare and with her right hand that's raised up, waving goodbye to us. And with the back of her left hand, she's wiping off her tears. And at that very moment, the cloud that I've been carrying since the morning burst. Tears come rolling down my cheeks. And that's when I realized that it really hit me. Because the whole entire month, I was surrounded by all these people. I was spending time with my grandmother, and I didn't even think about how it would feel like to leave all of these people behind and the memories that we made. We drove away. I sat there with my head against the window, my cheeks sticky and tight with the tears that had dried. And no matter how many new people I meet, I will always look for the person I was with the people I loved the most.

0: Our final story was told by Amy Siegel, who participated in a New York Story Slam that we held in partnership with Union Theological Seminary. Here's Amy, live at the mouth.
1: Thank you. 8 years ago, when my mom was dying, she needed morphine every 4 hours, and so my sister and I took shifts. And one night, after placing the drops under her tongue, because she was mostly unconscious, I pulled some old photo albums off the shelf of her study, and I was flipping through them as I sat cross-legged on her queen-size bed next to her. And I had many to choose from, because she made photo albums all the time. She was essentially doing Facebook before Mark Zuckerberg was born. And it wasn't online, but it was the same concept of, this is my perfect life, and these are my carefully curated postings. Because it was a far cry from what was actually happening. My mom and dad separated on multiple occasions. My sister and I fought all the time. I would call her names, and she'd chase me down the hall. And if I made it to my room in time to slam the door and lock it, I was okay. But if I didn't, her nails would sink into my arm, leaving little crescent moon marks behind. And my mom would say, stop fighting. And then she'd go and get her Kodak camera, and she'd say, now look lovingly at your sister. And she'd snap a photo of us looking at each other with fake smiles on our faces. And when we were on vacation, she and my dad would be screaming at each other in the hotel room. And 10 minutes later, we would all be on the beach posing for the photo album. And once she had a roll of film with equally staged moments, she'd go to the drugstore and get it developed, and then she'd paste these into a photo album. And my parents eventually got divorced, and I went away to college, and my mom sent me away with a photo album titled Amy, 0 to 16. And it was my baby pictures through high school. And when I graduated from college, she gave me another photo album, which I thought was going to be Amy, college years. But it was Amy, 0 to 21. And it was from the very beginning all the way through. And she did this over and over again throughout my life, and also for my sister and for herself. It was as if she was trying to reinforce this narrative that she had created. And when I was around 25, she sent me a book on the Kennedys. And it was this coffee table sized book with thick paper and glossy photos. And I didn't know why. I lived in a very small apartment in New York. I didn't have room for anything. And I was not into the Kennedys. But she was. And so I started flipping through the book. And a few pages in, there was a photo of JFK and Jackie in black tie and an evening gown. And the caption underneath described the event they were at. And next to it was pasted a photo of my mom and dad in black tie and an evening gown with a handwritten caption underneath stating the event they were at. And a few pages later, there was a photo of JFK Jr. and the caption said, John John at NYU Law School. And pasted next to that was a photo of me with a handwritten caption saying, Amy at NYU Semester Exchange. And a few pages later, there was John John and Caroline on a boat. And pasted next to it was a picture of me and my sister on a boat. And I called my mom and I said, thanks for the book. And she said, aren't the similarities uncanny? And I told my sister about it and my friends, and we made fun of her. We laughed at her. But honestly, now, today, when I see postings of people saying, I'm in the same dress as this celebrity, or I'm at the same resort as this person, I think maybe my mom was just ahead of her time. And so, as I sat there on her bed next to her, listening to her labored breathing, there were some photos in the album of her that I wanted to keep on my phone. And so I was taking pictures of pictures. I snapped one that was of her at a party, and

0: showed up on my phone. And there was one of her by a pool, and I snapped it and it showed up on my phone. And there was one of her wearing a holster with a pistol in it. We lived in Arizona, so these things were allowed. And I snapped it and it showed up on my phone, upside down. And I stared at it and I thought, why is this upside down? And just then I noticed that she had stopped breathing. And I said, Mom, Mom. And then I said, Lisa. And my sister ran in from the other room. And we checked for her pulse. And I rested my head against her chest. And there was nothing. And I think about that photo still showing up upside down. And I've Googled it since, and it is something that can happen. It could be caused by a technical glitch based on the orientation of your camera, you know, when you're holding it. And I get that. But I also get that I was holding my camera in the exact same position as I hovered over that photo album, taking all the other photos, and they showed up right side up. And I don't know if it means anything that this showed up upside down in the moment that she stopped breathing. But if it did, I'm glad that it was on that photo of her in the backyard in shorts and a t-shirt slinging a gun. Because I think in that moment, she was just being herself. And she didn't care about what anybody else thought.
1: That was Amy Siegel. Amy, a regular at storytelling shows, has appeared on the Moth main stage and has won 3 Moth Story Slams. And while Amy works in finance by day, by night she's drawn to the open mics on the Lower East Side. Along the way, she's picked up some unconventional prizes, including 200 $1 bills from a comedy storytelling competition. When she came home at midnight with a stack of singles, she had a little bit of explaining to do. I asked Amy for a happy memory about her mother, and she said that she loved how her mom used to pile her and her sister into the car to chase the Perseid meteor showers. It was one of her favorite memories because her mother's Kodak camera couldn't capture it, meaning that they were just in the moment. You can share these stories or others from the Moth Archive and buy tickets to Moth storytelling events in your area through our website, themoth.org. There are Moth events year-round. 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Moth can be found on all major social media platforms. Now that's it for this episode. Thanks to Alzo, Shanae, Lexan, and Amy for sharing their stories, and to all of you for taking the time to listen. We hope you'll join us next time.

This episode of the Moth Radio Hour was produced by me, Jay Allison, and Suzanne Rust, who also hosted the show. Co-producer is Vicky Merrick, associate producer Emily Couch. The stories were directed by Meg Bowles and Chloe Salmon, with education program instruction by Amy Blumberg, Priscilla Bustamente, and Ingrid Romero. The Moth's leadership team includes Gina Duncan, Christina Norman, Marina Cluche, Sarah Austin Jeunesse, Jennifer Hickson, Jordan Cardinale, Caledonia Cairns, Kate Teller, Sarah Jane Johnson, and Patricia Urania. Special thanks to unlikely collaborators for their support of the Moth Education Program. Moth stories are true, as remembered and affirmed by the storytellers. Our theme music is by The Drift. 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
4: I'm Janine Herbst with these headlines. Early today, the Senate confirmed Todd Blanche as the next Attorney General of the United States in a tight 50-49 vote. This after a bruising confirmation fight that exposed deep concerns in both parties about installing President Trump's former personal attorney atop the Justice Department. Spain has imposed border checks on visitors flying from Italy amid a continuing diplomatic spat between the two countries. It's a rare move within the EU, where there is freedom of movement. And three former presidents joined an all-star roster of historians, contributing to a series of essays about presidents all the way back to George Washington. I'm Janine Herbst, NPR News in Washington.

0: That's all for tonight. 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

It's time. You're listening to the National Edgar Allan Poe Theater on the Air on WIPR presents Radio Theater. Sponsored in part by the Nora Roberts Foundation and the family of Kurt Gustafson, this ongoing series brings to your ears the best-known works from America's revered grandfather of horror and suspense. I'm Alex Zavistovich. From time to time on Poe Theater on the Air, we're pleased to share with you the radio drama works of some of our good friends, and today's show is no exception. In tonight's first hour, we're honored to bring you two Poe stories from Markiewicz Audio Works. The brainchild of director, producer, and book narrator Jason Markiewicz, the company's catalog of programs spans the gamut of literature. In our first hour tonight, we have their adaptations of The Cask of Amontillado and The Telltale Heart. In our second hour, we'll be taking a short detour into another work of Gothic-style horror with a production of The Beast in the Cave, a collaboration between the National Edgar Allan Poe Theatre and Professor Richard J. Hand of the University of East Anglia in the UK. Written by H.P. Lovecraft and adapted for radio by Professor Hand, this drama was one of a three-show series for Scotland's University of Stirling and aired on the BBC. That's in the second hour. In the meantime, sit back and listen to Markiewicz Audio Works production of The Cask of Amontillado.

0: Thank you for coming so quickly, Father. He's expecting you.
1: Signore Montresor, I received a message that your health is failing and that you wanted to see a priest. Can I get you a glass of water?
2: I'm dying, Father. Water will not wash away that which comes for me. Come. Come, sit next to me by the fire.
1: Shall I call the doctor?
2: To this end, it is not a doctor that I require, Father. I have searched my soul and confronted the demons that reside within me. I have lived a good life. I have been a pillar of the community. I have helped the poor and fed the hungry.
1: Indeed, Signore Montresor, you have been most generous. You are a kind and a good man.
2: Let me finish, please, Father. I fear I shall never again leave this villa. And while I did not comprehend back then, being so entrapped by revenge and hatred, I must now seek penance for the wrong I have done before it is too late.
1: This is most unusual, Signore. You have taken me quite off guard. You are certain this is...
2: Quite certain, Father. And I am somewhat embarrassed, as it has been so long since I last confessed. I have forgotten what to do. Will you help me?
1: Yes, my son, of course. First, make the sign of the cross.
3: Good.
1: Then say, in the name of the Father, and the Son, and the Holy Spirit.
2: Yes, I remember now. In the name of the Father, and of the Son, and of the Holy Spirit. Amen. Bless me, Father, for I have sinned. It has been some 50 years since my last confession.
1: Say the sins you remember.
2: Many years ago, I killed a man.
1: You? Signore, surely not.
2: Alas, Father, it is true. His name was Fortunato, and at one time I considered him a friend. But whether consciously or unconsciously, he began to hurt me. My business, my fortunes, my reputation. In fact, the 1,000 injuries of Fortunato I had borne as best I could. But when he ventured upon insult, I vowed revenge. Those who so well knew the nature of my soul would not suppose, however, that I gave utterance to a threat. At length, though, I would be avenged. This was a point definitively settled, but the very definitiveness with which it was resolved precluded the idea of risk. I must not only punish, but punish with impunity. A wrong is unredressed when retribution overtakes its redresser. It is equally unredressed when the avenger fails to make himself felt as such to him who has done the wrong. It must be understood that neither by word nor by deed had I given Fortunato cause to doubt my goodwill. I continued, as was my wont, to smile in his face. And he did not perceive that my smile now was at the thought of his immolation. He had a weak point, this Fortunato. And although in other regards he was a man to be respected and even feared, he prided himself on his connoisseurship of wine. Few Italians have the true virtuoso spirit. For the most part, their enthusiasm is adopted to suit the time and opportunity, to practice imposture upon the British and Austrian millionaires. In painting and gemmery,
4: Fortunato, like his countrymen, was a quack. But in the matter of old wines, he was sincere. In this respect, I did not differ from him materially. I was skillful in the Italian vintages myself, and bought largely whenever I could. It was the night of Carnival. I knew he would be consumed in himself, whether by reputation or by drink, and that this night may prove to be the perfect setting for my revenge. I was just about to leave when I came upon my attendants discussing something in the foyer.
5: You ask him.
6: You are so eager, you ask him.
5: Sir, begging your pardon, sir, but as it is late in the afternoon and our work is finished, and we were wondering, well, that is to say that we were hoping, or that is to say that we would appreciate it, sir,
4: oh, for the love of God, get on with it. What do you want?
5: Well, sir, we were hoping that
6: we were hoping to make merry, sir, at Carnival, sir.
4: Carnival? Oh, yes, it is that time, isn't it? Well, this house will not run itself, now will it? And as I must depart for a previous engagement and should not be returning until the morning, it would be highly improper for you to also leave, thereby rendering the premises vacant, don't you think? No. My answer is no.
6: But sir, it's
4: not
6: that.
4: Another word. You are not to stir from this house. As I said before, I am to take my leave for a previous engagement and will not return until the morning.
6: Yes, sir. I don't want to speak out of place, sir, but may I ask who has drawn you to such an engagement in such a state?
4: What? No, you may not. This is my business to attend. Good evening.
5: Will you be seeing Mr. Fortunato, sir?
4: Why do you say that? Why would I be seeing Mr. Fortunato on a night like this?
5: No reason, sir. Just haven't seen him around for some time, sir. He's a gentleman, he is.
6: Be still. Good night, sir.
4: Yes, a gentleman. Right. I must be getting along now, as it is becoming quite late. Good evening.
5: What do we do now?
6: We make merry.
5: But you heard the master. We are not to stir.
6: Yes, I heard the master. He will not return until the morning. Get your coat, and don't forget your mask. 'Tis Carnival.
4: Fortunato, a gentleman, she says. Ha! What does she know? Petulant attendant girl, gentleman, indeed. How little she knows of Fortunato. How little she knows of that shameless and boastful wretch who...
7: Signore! Ciao! Oh, it is so good to see you, my friend!
4: My dear Fortunato, you are luckily met and quite a sight to behold. A striped party dress, and what is that jingling cap upon your head? Oh, how remarkably well you are looking today.
7: Oh, as are you, my good man. I beg your pardon. I am not myself. Now, I see you are not dressed for Carnival. What brings you out on this night?
4: You are correct, my friend. I am most distressed. I have received a pipe of what passes for Amontillado, and, well, I have my doubts.
7: How? Amontillado? A pipe? Impossible! And in the middle of Carnival!
4: Alas, it is true. But as I said, I have my doubts, and I was silly enough to pay the full Amontillado price without consulting you in the matter.
8: You were not to be found. I was fearful of losing a bargain.
7: Amontillado!
8: I have my doubts.
7: Amontillado!
8: And I must satisfy them.
7: Amontillado!
8: As you are engaged, I am on my way to Lucchese. If anyone has a critical turn, it is he. He will tell me how.
7: Lucchese cannot tell Amontillado from Sherry!
8: And yet, some fools will have it that his taste is a match for your own.
7: No, come, let us go.
8: Whither?
7: Why to your vaults?
8: Oh, my friend, no. I will not impose upon your good nature. I perceive you have an engagement. Lucchese will
7: do... I have no engagement. Come.
8: My friend, no. It is not the engagement, but the severe cold with which I perceive you are afflicted. The vaults are insufferably damp. They are encrusted with nitre.
7: No, let us go, nevertheless. The cold is merely nothing. Amontillado! You have been imposed upon! And, well, as for Lucchese, he cannot distinguish Sherry from Amontillado. Draw your cloak, my friend, to your palazzo!

0: what are you doing?
1: Where is that voluptuous young thing who regularly attends this villa? Oh, I should like to see
0: I should think that she is making quite merry by now, that her accomplice is nearly passed out in some obscure alleyway. Indeed, I had not expected to be back so soon from Lucchese.
1: Well, come, my good man, the Amontillado.
0: I had the Amontillado placed in the cellar. Are you sure you are well enough
1: to... Yes. Very well, thank you. I'll open the door. Take those two flambeaux from the sconces on the wall over there and hand me one.
0: I will lead. Mm-hmm. Stay behind me, but watch your step. The stairs may be damp toward the bottom, and I would hate for you to lose your footing.

0: And we made it.
1: The pipe!
0: It is farther on. But observe the white webwork which gleams from these cavern walls.
1: Nitre?
0: Indeed. How long have you had that cough?
1: It is nothing. Nothing. We must continue. The Amontillado.
0: Come, we will go back. Your health is precious. You are rich, respected, admired, beloved. You are happy, as once I was. You are a man to be missed. For me, it is no matter. We will go back. You will be ill, and I cannot be responsible. Besides, there is Lucchese.
1: Enough, enough. The cough is a mere nothing. It will not kill me. I shall not die of a cough.
0: True, true. And indeed, I had no intention of alarming you unnecessarily. But you should use all proper caution. A moment. Yes, there it is. A draft of this Medoc will defend us from the damps. Drink.
1: Very well. I drink to the buried that repose around us.
0: And I to your long life. Here, take my arm. Let us proceed.
1: These vaults are extensive.
0: Oh, the Montresors were a great and numerous family.
1: Yes, yes, I forget your arms.
0: A huge human foot d'or in a field azure. The foot crushes a serpent rampant whose fangs are embedded in the heel.
1: And the motto?
0: Nemo me impune lacessit.
1: No one attacks me with impunity.
0: Yes.
1: Good, good. A strong motto indeed. Oh, these catacombs are extensive, with deep recesses. Are all of these recesses filled with bones?
0: Oh, not all. Casks and puncheons are intermingled as well. You are not sounding well, my friend. Let me take your arm as we continue.
1: Oh, it is nothing, I assure you.
0: Well, the nitre. You see how it increases? It hangs like moss upon the vaults. We are now below the river's bed. The drops of moisture trickle among the bones. Come, we will go back ere it is too late. Your cough is...
1: Oh, it is nothing. Let us go on. But first, another draught of the Medoc.
0: Well, let's see. Yes. A flagon de grave. Perfect. Yes, here we are. And me without a corkscrew. Here you are. Careful, though. Don't cut yourself. I did the best that I could.
1: Oh, not a moment too soon.
0: What is this, my friend? You are in quite a state.
1: Oh, you do not comprehend?
0: Not I.
1: Oh, then you are not of the Brotherhood.
0: How?
1: You are not of the Masons.
0: Yes. Yes, yes, of course, yes.
1: You? Impossible. A Mason.
0: A Mason.
1: Oh, very well, then. A sign.
0: It is this here, hidden beneath my recler.
1: A trowel. That is your sign. A mere trowel? You jest. But let us proceed to the Amontillado.
0: Be it so. Now take my arm. Oh, not quite so tightly. But
2: The caverns are difficult to navigate in the low light, are they not?
1: Oh, quite. Yes, quite difficult amidst the low arches and the slope. Yes, it is quite a descent as well, is it not?
2: Yes, we are descending below the city and below the river, as I have mentioned before. You will also notice that the air is more foul in the depths.
1: Oh, yes, even the flambeau is wont to glow rather than to flame.
2: It is true. You must hold on to my Roclair. We are almost to the remote end of the cavern. Yes, only a few more steps. At long last, we have arrived.
1: This? Are you certain?
2: Yes, quite certain.
1: Why, it looks like nothing more than a crypt, with human remains stacked as high as the interior ceiling.
2: Indeed, my good man. The crypt is ornamented on three sides with skeletons and random bones, reminiscent of the great catacombs of Paris. It is imperative that the Amontillado remains cool, and a crypt of this nature is ideal. Proceed. Herein is the Amontillado. And as for Lucchese...
1: Lucchese is an ignoramus. Besides, I wish to continue inspecting these catacombs. The light is low, and my vision is not what it was. Yes, these remains are old. Ancient, in fact. How long did you say they've been down here?
2: What? Oh, how does that matter?
1: The walls have held these skeletons through time, but this one here seems not to be so lucky. Why, his bones are simply a pile scattered on a mound of earth. And what is this dark recess?
2: Describe it for me.
1: Oh, it looks to be about 4 feet by 3, and in height 6 or 7. Just large enough to at one time entomb that poor wretch. Hey!
2: Oh, pass your hand over the wall. You cannot help feeling the nitre. Indeed, it is very damp. Oh, once more, let me implore you to return. No? Oh, then I must positively leave you. But I must first render you all the little attentions in my power.
1: The Amontillado!
2: Oh, true. The Amontillado.
1: What are you doing?
2: I am merely laying down brick and mortar. I am a mason, after all.
1: Come now, release me from these chains and I will help you. Oh, come now, Montresor. Montresor! Montresor!
0: Oh, stop that infernal racket.
2: You have no idea the pain you have caused me, the injuries and insults you have made against me. Let me look at you once more in this dwindling light with rays as feeble as that pathetic figure within. Oh, what do you mean by screaming so? Shut up! Shut up! Yes, I can hear you. Oh, it is near midnight now. My task is nearly complete. I will be taking my leave of you soon. But before I slide this final brick into place, I want to...
1: Oh, a very good joke indeed. An excellent jest. Oh, we will have many a rich laugh about it at the palazzo. Over our wine.
2: The Amontillado.
1: Yes, yes, yes, the Amontillado. Oh, but is it not getting late? Will not they be awaiting us at the palazzo? Oh, the Lady Fortunato and the rest. Oh, let us be gone.
2: Yes, let us be gone.
1: For the love of God, Montresor. For the love of God.
2: For the love of God. Hmm? Have you nothing to say? No quip, no joke, no smart reply? Fortunato? Fortunato!
3: As I put that last stone into its position and plastered it up, I could swear I heard the sound of bells jingling from beyond. My heart grew sick, and I hastened to make an end of my labor. I re-erected the old rampart of bones against the new masonry, placed the trowel among the mortar, and noticed the stillness and the silence of the catacombs. I remember there was no sound, but not just the absence of sound, but the absence of life itself. Only faint drops of water falling from the roof broke the quiet. Not a cough, not a breath, not a jingle, nothing. My heart was beating so furiously in my breast, whether due to the dampness of the catacombs or the deed which was now done, that I moved quickly and with purpose back to my palazzo. I stood there, peering down the winding staircase toward the crypt where I had so recently left my friend. And without a second thought, I closed the door. For the half century since, no mortal has disturbed him. In pace. Requiescat, Fortunato.
4: Signore? Signore Montresor? May the good Lord bless you and keep you. May he make his face shine upon you and be graceful to you. May he lift up his countenance upon you and give you peace. Rest in peace, my son. Rest in peace.

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0: The storm is getting worse outside.
1: Oh, get away from me, woman. Leave me alone.
0: I don't recognize you. I haven't seen you around here before. You smell like money.
1: Oh, I don't have any money.
2: Go away.
0: I don't have any money either, but you don't smell like me. Why are you here?
1: Oh, I said go away. Why are you talking to me?
2: Leave me alone.
0: All right, all right. You're so nervous. You're running from something. Or someone, aren't you? You did something unspeakable, didn't you?
1: Unspeakable.
0: You're mad.
1: Oh, mad, you say? Well, I admit I was dreadfully nervous. And in truth, I still am. But why will you say that I am mad? My senses are sharp. Oh, I could smell you from across this barn. My hearing acute. I can hear all things in heaven, on earth, and indeed, even in hell. With these powers, tell me, how then am I mad? Oh, never mind. You want to know what brings me here?
3: You go around that way.
1: Shh.
3: I'll take over here.
1: They mustn't find me here. They're gone. But, first, have you anything to eat or drink? Oh, I'm so very thirsty.
0: Are you mad?
1: Oh, stop calling me that!
0: Look around you. You tell me your story, and I'll ask around. Fair enough? Old Tim may have a drop or two in his flask.
1: Fine. Yes. Oh, you say you think me mad. Oh, but you will see how calmly and healthily I recount this story. Then, you may determine for yourself if I am mad. It is impossible to say how first the idea entered my brain, but once conceived, it haunted me day and night. I did not object to him. I did not hate him. I did not desire his gold or his fortune. And he had always been kind to me. I think it was his eye. Yes, it was that pale blue eye with a film that covered it like a fog over the harbor. Whenever it fell upon me, my blood ran cold. It was the eye of a vulture, and it tore the flesh from my bones with its unblinking stare. And so, by degrees, very gradually, I made up my mind to take the life of the old man and thus rid myself of the eye forever. Now, this is the point. You fancy me mad. Madmen know nothing. You should have seen me. You should have seen how wisely I proceeded. With what caution, with what foresight, with what dissimulation I went to work. I was never kinder to the old man than during the whole week

For 7 long nights, every night, around midnight, I turned the latch of the door to the old man's room and opened it, oh so gently. And then, when I had made an opening sufficient for my head, I put in a dark lantern, all closed, closed so that no light shone out. And then I thrust in my head. Oh, you would have laughed to see how cunningly I thrust it in. I moved it slowly, very, very slowly, so that I might not disturb the old man's sleep. It took me an hour to place my whole head within the opening so far that I could see him as he lay upon his bed. Ha! Ah, would a madman have been so wise as this? And then, when my head was well within the room, I undid the lantern cautiously. Oh, so cautiously. Cautiously, for the hinges creaked. I undid it just so much that a single thin ray fell upon the vulture eye. But I found the eye was always closed, and so it was impossible to do the work, for it was not the old man who vexed me, but his evil eye. Then I slowly retreated from the darkness of the chamber and closed the door.

0: Good morning, Mr. Graves. How are you feeling today? I have brought you your breakfast and a cup of tea. Two sugars, exactly as you requested. Did you pass the night well?
1: Indeed I did, my boy. But I think I've had a sly visitor over the past few nights.
0: A visitor? I haven't seen anyone.
1: Yes. Every night, about midnight, I'm awakened by, well, I'm not sure what. A mouse or something. It squeaks once, and then it's gone. Well, I am just a foolish old man.
0: Oh, not at all. I will keep an eye out for this minuscule night crawler. You have my word.

0: Upon the eighth night, I was more than usually cautious in opening the door. A watch's minute hand moves more quickly than did mine. Never before that night had I felt the extent of my own powers, of my sagacity. I could scarcely contain my feelings of triumph. To think that there I was, opening the door little by little, and he not even to dream of my secret deeds or thoughts. I fairly chuckled at the idea, and perhaps he heard me, for he moved on the bed suddenly, as if startled. Now, you may think that I drew back, but no. His room was as black as pitch, with the thick darkness, for the shutters were close-fastened through fear of robbers, and so I knew that he could not see the opening of the door, and I kept pushing it open steadily, steadily. I had my head in and was about to open the lantern when my thumb slipped upon the tin fastening and the old man sprang up in the bed.
1: Who's there? Hello? Edward, is that you? Why do you not speak? What do you want? Who's there? It is nothing but the wind in the chimney. It is only a mouse crossing the floor, or a cricket which has made a single chirp. Yes, yes, yes.
0: I kept quiet, still, and said nothing. For a whole hour I did not move a muscle, and in the meantime I did not hear him lie down. He was still sitting up in the bed listening, just as I have done night after night, hearkening to the death watches in the wall.
1: Why do you taunt me so? The room is so black I cannot see you. Leave me be. Leave me be.
0: Then I heard a slight groan, and I knew it was the groan of mortal terror. It was not a groan of pain or of grief. Oh, no. It was the low, stifled sound that arises from the bottom of the soul when overcharged with awe. I knew the sound well. Many a night, just at midnight, when all the world slept, it has welled up from my own bosom, deepening with its dreadful echo the terrors that distracted me. I say I knew it well. I knew what the old man felt and pitied him, although I chuckled at heart. I knew that he had been lying awake ever since the first slight noise when he had turned in the bed. His fears had been ever since growing upon him. He had been trying to fancy them causeless, but could not. Oh, yes, he has been trying to comfort himself with these suppositions, but he had found all in vain, because death, in approaching him, had stalked with his black shadow before him and enveloped the victim. And it was the mournful influence of the unperceived shadow that caused him to feel, although he neither saw nor heard, to feel the presence of my head within the room. When I had waited a very long time, very patiently, without hearing him lie down, I resolved to open a little, a very, very little crevice in the lantern. So I opened it. You cannot imagine how stealthily, stealthily, until at length a single dim ray, like the thread of the spider, shot from out the crevice and fell upon the vulture eye. Oh, it was open, wide, wide open, and I grew furious as I gazed upon it. I saw it with perfect distinctness, all a dull blue, with a hideous veil over it that chilled the very marrow in my bones. But I could see nothing else of the old man's face or person, for I had directed the ray, as if by instinct, precisely upon the damp spot. Now, I say, there came to my ears a low, dull, quick sound, such as a watch makes when enveloped in cotton. I knew that sound well, too. It was the beating of the old man's heart. It increased my fury, as the beating of a drum stimulates the soldier into courage. But even yet I refrained and kept still. I scarcely breathed. I held the lantern motionless. I tried how steadily I could maintain the ray upon the eye. Meantime, the hellish tattoo of the heart increased. It grew quicker and quicker and louder every instant. The old man's terror must have been extreme. It grew louder, I say louder every moment. Do you mark me well? I have told you that I am nervous, so I am. And now, at the dead hour of the night, amid the dreadful silence of that old house, so strange a noise as this excited me to uncontrollable terror. Yet, for some minutes longer, I refrained and stood still, but the beating grew louder, louder. I thought the heart must burst, and now a new anxiety seized me. The sound would be heard by a neighbor. The old man's hour had come. With a loud yell, I threw open the lantern and leaped into the room. He shrieked once, once only. In an instant, I dragged him to the floor and pulled the heavy bed over him. I then smiled gaily to find the deed so far done. But for many minutes, the heart beat on with a muffled sound. This, however, did not vex me. It would not be heard through the wall. At length, it ceased. The old man was dead. I removed the bed and examined the corpse. Yes, he was stone dead. I placed my hand upon the heart and held it there many minutes. There was no pulsation. He was stone dead. His eye would trouble me no more. I then undertook the wise precaution of concealment of the old man's body. The night waned, and I worked hastily, but in silence. First, I dragged the body across the floor, hefting it into a large porcelain tub, and with calculated haste, I dismembered the corpse. I cut off the feet, and the hands, and the legs, and the arms, and then I cut off his head. I then took up three planks from the flooring of the chamber and deposited each body part between the scantlings with surgical precision. I then replaced the boards so cleverly, so cleanly, so cunningly that no human eye, not even his, could have detected anything wrong. There was nothing to wash out, no stain of any kind, no blood spot whatever. I had been too wary for that. The tub had caught it all. When I had made an end of these labors, it was 4 o'clock in the morning, still dark as midnight. As the bell sounded the hour, there came a knocking at the street door. I went down to open it with a light heart, for what had I now to fear?

0: Good early morning to you, officers. Is there a problem?
1: We apologize for the disturbance, sir. I'm Sergeant O'Toole. This is Officer Kent and Officer Wallace. This is the Graves residence.
0: Why, yes, it is.
1: Ah. Well, it's a bit wet out here, sir. Might we come in?
0: Oh, yes, of course. Where are my manners? Please, please.
1: Thank you.
0: May I ask what brings you here on a night such as this?
1: Well, sir, we received a report at the station about an hour ago of a loud shriek coming from this house and are in need of searching the premises to rule out any foul play.
0: A shriek, you say? Oh, yes, I remember now. Oh, I had a terrible dream and it startled me to the bone. I must have called out louder than I thought. I assure you, all is well, though I do appreciate your concern at this hour.
1: Yes, quite. And who are you, sir?
0: My apologies. Edward Valentine. Mr. Graves was kind enough to rent me a room a few months ago in exchange for doing odd chores around the place. Maintenance, gardening, and such. Oh, he was a kind man.
1: Was.
0: Is a kind man.
1: Right. Well, Mr. Valentine, is Mr. Graves at home?
0: Edward, please. And no, he is absent the country and won't be returning until the first of next month.
1: I see. Well, may we look around now?
0: Yes, of course. My apologies. I bid you search and search well. Set your minds at ease that all is as it should be here. Allow me to show you around the premises.
1: Oh.

0: That's right, Sergeant. He is a very trusting man. You will notice all are undisturbed.
1: Yes, quite.
0: You gentlemen look fatigued. Allow me to bring in some chairs so we may continue to discuss this investigation.
1: Oh, that's very kind of you, Mr. Valentine. Thank you.
0: Not at all.
2: Thank you, sir.
3: I placed the chairs in an arc around the room and placed my own seat upon the very spot beneath which reposed the corpse of the victim. After a few minutes, and with my cooperation, the officers were satisfied. My manner had convinced them. I was singularly at ease. They sat, and while I answered cheerily, they chatted of familiar things. But, ere long, I felt myself getting pale and wished them gone. My head ached, and I fancied a ringing in my ears. But still they sat and still chatted. The ringing became more distinct. It continued and became more distinct. I talked more freely to get rid of the feeling, but it continued and gained definitiveness. Until, at length, I found that the noise was not within my ears. No doubt I now grew very pale, but I talked more fluently and with a heightened voice. Yet the sound increased, and what could I do? It was a low, dull, quick sound, much such a sound as a watch makes when enveloped in cotton. Oh, I gasped for breath, and yet the officers heard it not. I talked more quickly, more vehemently, but the noise steadily increased. I arose and argued about trifles in a high key and with violent gesticulations, but the noise steadily increased. Why would they not be gone? I paced the floor to and fro with heavy strides, as if excited to fury by the observations of the men. But the noise steadily increased. Oh, God, what could I do? I foamed, I raved, I swore. I swung the chair upon which I had been sitting and grated it upon the boards. But the noise arose over all and continually increased. Oh, it grew louder, louder, louder. And still the men chatted pleasantly and smiled. Oh, was it possible they heard not? Almighty God, no, no. They heard, they suspected, they knew. They were making a mockery of my horror. This I thought, and this I think. But anything was better than this agony. Anything was more tolerable than this derision. I could bear those hypocritical smiles no longer. I felt that I must scream or die. And now, again, hark! Louder! Louder! Louder! Louder! Louder!
4: Mr. Valentine, Mr. Valentine, you're in quite a state. Are you well?
5: Villains, dissemble no more. Why admit the deed?
4: Wait, what are you saying?
5: Tear up the planks. I admit it. I lied. He is not absent the country. He is here, here. Oh, I had to. I had no choice. Just make it stop. The beating of his hideous heart.
4: Kent, tear up those boards.
2: Right you are, Sergeant.
4: Mr. Valentine, you are under arrest. Hands behind your back.
5: Don't you hear it? How can you not hear it?
4: Hear what, Mr. Valentine?
5: Oh, it beats as a drum against my ears. That terrible beating. Beating. Beating. Ah, oh, it torments me so. Oh, I cannot take it any longer. I must...
4: No, stop. No, stop where you are, Mr. Valentine. Mr. Valentine, after him, men. Come on.

0: Well, that's my story. Now, will you get me that drink?
1: Right you are. Stay right there.
0: Oh, I'm not going anywhere.

0: An old Tim, I reckon.
1: After all that you've heard, do you still think me mad?
2: More than ever, I'd say. But it's none of my business.
3: Sergeant, we got something.
2: They'll find you, you know.
1: Perhaps.
2: The sun is coming up.
1: Oh, so it is. I'm so tired. It's funny, don't you think? I really was quite fond of that old man. Now let me alone. I must rest my eyes. For a minute.
3: You go around that way. I'll check the barn. I'll pick over here.
4: And as I closed my eyes, I could hear Sergeant O'Toole and his men surrounding the barn. Amidst

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5: Welcome back to Hour 2 of the National Edgar Allan Poe Theater on the Air on WIPR Presents Radio Theater. I'm Alex Zavistovich. 3 years ago, the National Edgar Allan Poe Theater was invited to take part in a project called The Media of Mediumship with the University of Stirling in Scotland and the University of East Anglia in England. I performed in and co-produced a three-part series written by UEA Professor Richard J. Hand. The programs were first heard on the BBC as The Adventures of Zachariah Yeager. Tonight, we bring you two of those three episodes, The Beast in the Caves and The Badlands.

0: My name is Zachariah. Dr. Zachariah Yeager, but let's be friends, huh? You can call me Zach. Now, let me tell you about my research. I explore the paranormal, folklore from all over the world, sightings, stories both strange and, well, stupid. Some things that cannot be explained. Now, don't let it scare you. I'm Zach Yeager, the nicest psychic investigator you could ever hope to meet. In my line of work, I'm often accused of chasing shadows, immaterial bodies that emerge and disappear into thin air. But there is more to my research than specters. Case in point, cryptozoology. I am fascinated by rumors of strange beasts. Monsters, you may say, but I prefer to say animals. Nothing immaterial about those. In fact, they must stink like a zoo. Not that I've ever seen one, but hey, I have an open mind. I'd love to catch sight of the Loch Ness Monster, and then just let that poor old girl disappear into those Scottish depths in perfect peace. And if anyone asked me if I'd seen a prehistoric reptile stick its head out of the murky waters, I'd tell them to go fish. But not in Loch Ness, obviously. I had an interesting case not so far from there, down in England. Now, I get lots of letters, you know that. Many are scams, many are pranks, some are just plain nuts. But sometimes I get a letter which piques my interest. One such letter came from a doctor in the charming area of England called East Anglia. His name was Dr. Holton. He had a mean nickname, but you'll hear that soon enough. He'd written to me claiming he'd seen something in the local caves. Well, Zach, the English countryside, respectable doctor, a beast in the caves, how could I resist? I'd always wanted to go to Great Britain, so why not now? I planned my journey, and Dr. Holton and I made that most British of arrangements. We agreed to meet in a pub.
1: Evening, sir. Settled into your room, all right?
0: Yes. Quite convenient, being directly above the bar.
1: Right enough. Now, you must be thirsty. What can I get you?
0: What do you recommend?
1: Beers, cider, spirits?
0: Yes, indeed. They all sound good.
1: I don't know what you Americans drink.
0: Well, I could try a beer. What one is this?
1: That's our best bitter, sir.
0: Actually, that sounds a bit too bitter for me. Sorry, I'll just have a scotch.
1: Very good, sir. A double?
0: Sure.
1: Very well. There you are.
0: Keep the change.
1: Thank you, sir. So what are you doing in these parts? On your holidays?
0: I'm actually here to meet someone.
1: Oh, yeah?
0: Yeah, Dr. Holton. He said he was going to meet me this evening. Do you know if he's here already?
1: Dr. Holton? You must mean Dr. Trog.
0: I'm sorry, Dr. Trog?
1: Good old Troggy. Listen up, everyone. Got a Yankee here looking for Dr. Trog. Anyone know where our Yankee friend might find Troggy?
2: Down in the caves, most like. Looking for his monster.
1: Reckon that might well be the case.
2: But I wouldn't venture down there if I were you.
1: Too right. Don't get yourself lost in any dark caverns, Mr. Yankee.
0: Not my intention. There. I finished my scotch. Don't need another one. Thank you.
2: Mr. Yankee came to town looking for old Troggy. Got himself lost in the caves until his eyes went foggy.
3: Good evening. You must be Mr. Yeager?
0: Yes, Dr. Holton, right?
3: Yes. Pleased to meet you. Can I buy you a drink?
0: No, I just had one. I think a bit of fresh air might be good.
3: Yes, of course. Are you sure?
0: Yeah.
3: Oh, well, I'm sorry, Gladys. You won't be benefiting from my patronage this evening.
1: That's quite all right, Dr. Holton.
3: How's everyone at home?
1: Fine. Thank you very much, Doctor.
3: Send my regards to your mother.
1: Will do.
3: Oh, well, let's head off, Yeager. Good evening.
4: Hi, Doctor.
5: Hi, Dr. Holton.
3: That's better. Fresh air.
0: Yes, just what I needed after my journey. Well, they're a curious bunch.
3: Simple creatures.
0: I guess so.
3: Listen, Jaeger, I'm no fool. I know they mock me behind my back.
0: But hold you in respect to your face.
3: Yes, as I said, simple, primitive creatures. Anyway, it is very good of you to come and see me, Jaeger.
0: A visit to England was long overdue anyway. Rich pickings for my line of work this side of the pond.
3: I see. Really?
0: Yes. It's not only a green and pleasant land, but a country rich in ghosts, spirits, demonology.
3: That stuff is nonsense. Delusions. Deserves to be mocked.
0: Some might say the same of cryptozoology.
3: I beg your pardon?
0: I mean, that's what we're dealing with, isn't it? You've seen a creature in the local caves, yes? So it's a case of cryptozoology. Look, the word means the study of...
3: I am well aware of what the word means. How dare you?
0: I'm sorry?
3: I am not some deluded quack. I am a scientist, a qualified scientist.
0: Well, look, I don't...
3: The creature I saw is not a myth, and do you know why?
0: Why?
3: The creature I saw is not a myth because I have seen it.
0: Look, I'm really not questioning your...
3: Sanity?
0: No. No. I didn't say that. You're putting words into my mouth.
3: Mr. Jaeger, I am of sound and rational mind. I am not naive. I am a rationalist. I have been trained to look for evidence, not fantasies.
0: I'm not questioning your intelligence or your integrity.
3: That is precisely what you are doing.
0: Look, I can see you're getting agitated. Can we please just calm down?
3: Unicorns are a myth. Banshees are a myth. What I saw was as real as you are, my American friend.
0: Doctor, what does the word cryptozoology mean?
3: You know as well as I do, it means a crackpot who pursues non-existent and ludicrous fantasies. Monsters that do not exist.
0: See, that's where you're wrong. Cryptozoology comes from three Greek words. Zoo, animal, crypto, hidden, logi, knowledge. The study of concealed creatures.
3: Ah, I see.
0: You found a hidden animal.
3: Yes, I have. I have. So I am a cryptozoologist.
0: Yeah, 100%.
3: That gives me some solace. I am well aware how people mock me behind my back. I am at the butt end of countless jokes and innuendos.
0: Why is that?
3: Because they don't believe what I have found to be true.
0: They seemed to imply you spend a long time down in the caves.
3: Of course I am. Where else would you see the monster, the creature, the beast?
0: Right. Doctor, please, describe what you've seen.
3: I was in the caves. I'd gone beyond the Roman sections and into the primeval depths.
0: Wait a minute. The Romans? What were the Romans doing down there?
3: Mining. Searching for gems. But something made them stop.
0: Not the fall of the Roman Empire, I take it.
3: No, Jaeger. I believe that something else stopped them.
0: And this is where our monster comes in, is it?
3: Not a monster. A beast. And I have seen it. About three times now.
0: So you've said. Doctor, I think it's time you told me what you did see.
3: It is a mammal. 9 feet tall, covered in fur, light in pigmentation, as subterranean fauna usually are. Eyes that bore evidence of the beast's optical capacity.
0: In other words, eyes as big as saucers?
3: Yes, I suppose you could say that.
0: Red and bloodshot?
3: No, Jaeger. Yellowy or pale orange in color.
0: Mm-hmm. Did you see anything else?
3: Of course I did. A maw of yellow teeth. Fangs, really.
0: And claws.
3: Yes. But as powerful as the image of the creature was, the sound it made was enough. That roar, enough to fill one's soul with nothing less than...
0: Loud, was it?
3: It was loud, yes. But it wasn't so much that as the force it betrayed, the mocking fury of the arcane creature and its brutal potency.
0: So, we're talking about a kind of Sasquatch creature, or, given its pigmentation, something like a Yeti?
3: Possibly.
0: You know, I had an encounter with a Sasquatch once.
3: Really? You encountered the elusive Bigfoot?
0: Yes. And no.
3: I don't follow.
0: I was given a tip from what I thought was a reliable lead. Spent a couple of weeks in British Columbia, staked out in a forest.
3: You, Jaeger? You don't strike me as the type to go camping.
0: For the cause, Dr. Holton. For the cause.
3: And you encountered Bigfoot?
0: It was a moonlit night, and I was awoken by heavy steps and rustling foliage. I thought I was dreaming as I stuck my head out of my tent. And there it was. 8 feet tall. Red eyes. Its maw dripping with drool.
3: Good grief!
0: It turned and hastened away. Now, I hadn't spent 2 weeks dealing with mosquitoes and lack of washing facilities to miss my chance to capture this beast, so I grabbed my camera and made chase.
3: And the beast eluded you?
0: The creature lumbered forward, snapping branches as it went, and I followed close behind. Eventually, the beast tripped on a tree root, and the earth shook as it hit the ground. There was a silence across the whole forest. It was then I heard a voice.
4: I think I sprained my ankle.
0: Turns out it was my reliable lead in a gorilla outfit. To make things worse, his zipper was stuck. Took half an hour to get him out of that monkey suit.
3: Why on earth would he do that?
0: Wish I could say it was his own elaborate investigation or even some peculiar fetish, but the real reason was nothing quite so colorful. His sole intention was to make a fool out of yours truly.
3: Why do they mock us so? We just want to find the truth.
0: Yeah, well, such is life. At least this guy got his comeuppance. There is something deeply satisfying in the fact that this Bigfoot's downfall was literally his big feat.
3: I suppose America is the land of hoaxes and pranks.
0: Harsh, but probably true. But sightings of such creatures crop up all over the world. As well as the well-known Sasquatch and Yeti, there are Yowies and Yahoos in Australia. Some think these sightings might be a Gigantopithecus.
3: Extinct prehistoric apes?
0: Only not quite so extinct. Well, that's what people would have us believe, anyway.
3: Forgive me, Mr. Yeager. It's nothing personal, but I don't like your intentions, or your tone.
0: My intentions?
3: I get the sense that you take me for a fool. You're trying to dupe me.
0: And there I was, thinking we were getting on like a house of fire.
3: You consider me to be a gullible halfwit, or a man who has had some sort of nervous collapse. And now I inhabit delusions. You will draw everything out of me only to laugh behind my back.
0: I assure you that I take you extremely seriously.
3: You want to prove that my monster is a man in a suit or in my head.
0: Dr. Holton, I take you more seriously than you would believe.
3: Very well. I am prepared to take you at your word.
0: Well, you should. You should trust my intentions. As for my tone, I guess I can't help that.
3: Well, yes, it's probably just because you're... Well, you know what.
0: A what?
3: An American.
0: Right. Well, okay, there's only one thing for it.
3: And what is that?
0: Let's go to the caves.
3: Excellent. First thing in the morning. Where are you staying?
0: I've got a room in that charming pub.
3: I'll meet you outside at 5 a.m.
0: A short night and a long day. Perfect.
3: I assume you have some gear for exploring the caves?
0: I do not.
3: You can't go dressed like that. Cuff pinstripe trousers and a fedora do not equip a man for underground exploration. I can lend you some kit.
0: This is my lucky fedora.
3: Will it protect you from falling rocks or braining yourself against the walls of a crumbling limestone tunnel?
0: Well, it has been very lucky, but given the occasion... Can I borrow a helmet? Come on, it's past midnight. Come in.
1: Mr. Yeager?
0: Yes?
1: I'm Elizabeth Holton. I'm Dr. Holton's wife.
0: Pleased to meet you.
1: I need to tell you something about my husband.
0: I see.
1: He is not a well man, Mr. Yeager.
0: I mean, it's evident that he's stressed, anxious, but other than that, he seems fine to me.
1: He is a sick man.
0: Look, his anguish is evident. He's just passionate about what he's seen. Call it a kind of missionary zeal. He just wants proof of what he's seen.
1: What has he proposed to you?
0: We're exploring the caves tomorrow. Well, later this morning, bright and early.
1: You must not go with him.
0: Well, that's impossible. Look, I want to get to the bottom of things for his sake. And believe me, if he's right, the world will take notice.
1: He wasn't always like this, you know. He was a decent man, a pillar of the community, a respected doctor. Then, he started exploring the caves. It became an obsession for him, and I saw the burden it placed upon him. His furrowed brow, his paranoia. Then he started to tell tales of a beast in the caves, and it scared people.
0: Frankly, the locals seemed to mock him behind his back.
1: And to his face.
0: Nothing if not polite. Humble, even.
1: They are scared. It has come to the point that my husband needs help. And not from someone who will humor his delusions.
0: I see.
1: I hope you understand.
0: Look, I see where you're coming from, but you mustn't underestimate where I'm coming from.
1: Meaning?
0: I'm intrigued. If there really is a beast, I want to see it.
1: It will be a grave mistake, Mr. Yeager.
0: We'll see.
1: You're in danger. My husband is in danger.
0: Thank you for your concern. I'll look out for his well-being. And my own.
1: So, you are going with him tomorrow?
0: Yes, I am.
1: Then you are more of a fool than I took you for, Mr. Yankee.
0: Well, Yeager, you've certainly acquired a charming nickname. I'd better turn in. Reckon the good doctor won't oversleep.

0: Here we are. The caves.
1: Ooh, quite a hike to get here.
0: Good way to get the heart racing. A good dose of fresh air before entering in there.
1: Wow. Yes, it's quite imposing. Not so fresh in there, huh?
0: No, it's dank, musty, fetid in places. Right, let's get the kit ready. I will help you with this. There. Comfortable?
1: I think so.
0: Not too tight?
1: No, I'm good.
0: Here's the helmet.
1: All right. There, how do I look?
0: Like a veritable explorer. Let me switch on the lamp for you. Is my one on?
1: Shining like a beacon.
0: Double-check the equipment with me before we go in. Canteen of water, one each.
1: Check.
0: Tin of luncheon meat and some biscuits, one of each for both of us.
1: Check.
0: Length of rope, one each.
1: Yes.
0: A large paraffin lamp and matches, I shall tend to that.
1: Very good.
0: And a camera and a revolver. You can tend the camera and I'll keep the gun.
1: Wait a minute. A revolver? Is that necessary?
0: It is a precaution, Jaeger. Merely a precaution.
1: Are you sure it's a precaution and we're not just asking for trouble?
0: I know what this is. You're American, so naturally obsessed with firearms.
1: Well, you're half right, Doctor. I am an American, but I am no fan of guns.
0: I think you do protest too much. Here, take the gun. Go on, I shall man the camera.
1: If you insist, but I assure you I won't be using it.
0: Fine, fine. It's just a precaution in case things get out of hand.
1: Well, let's hope the flash of your camera dazzles those big yellow eyes.
0: Very good. Ready?
1: Pretty much always.
0: Follow me.
1: Wow, you could get lost in here. We've only just stepped inside.
0: Yes, it's diabolically complex. Almost as if it was constructed by order of the devil himself.
1: Well, there's a term of reference I didn't expect from a rationalist like you to use, Doctor.
0: We're into a different realm here.
1: I kind of feel like we need a spool of Ariadne's thread.
0: Yes, indeed. But have no fear. I have mastered the cave system. Despite its best efforts to disorientate me, I see these caves in my dreams in accuracy. I could traverse it with my lamp switched off.
1: Let's not do that. I believe you.
0: Down this way.
1: Okay. Hey, don't get too far ahead of me.
0: I forgot. Not everyone's as accustomed as I am to these tunnels. I'll slow down, but I must urge you to keep your pace up. There's a limit to how long one can stand to be down here.
1: I can see why that might be, all right.
0: Keep going, Jaeger. We're near the first chamber.
1: Yes, sir. Wow. This is quite extraordinary.
0: Ironic, I know, but it reminds me of a cathedral.
1: Yes, you're not wrong there. How far does it stretch upwards, would you say?
0: I've calculated the vault must be around 20 yards at its zenith.
1: Is there something up there?
0: Bats. There's an opening they come in and out of at the north end of the vault.
1: So, do we just wait here?
0: Heavens, no! We've a long way to go. Much deeper.
1: Just what I wanted to hear.
0: We're going this way, into that tunneled passage.
1: You mean that particularly sinister opening over there?
0: Yes.
1: I should have guessed.
0: Getting nervous, Jaeger? Come on, in we go. Stick close to me.
1: That is my only intention.
0: Oh, watch the incline. It's quite a surprising downturn from here. You all right, Jaeger?
1: Yes, just shaken, I guess. You?
0: Yes, caught me by surprise too, and I knew it was coming.
1: Gosh, you're bleeding.
0: Just grazed myself a little, it's nothing.
1: Just a little bit of slapstick to entertain our elusive beast, huh?
0: No levity, please. At least it's hastened our journey to a degree.
1: Looks like another chamber.
0: Yes. There's something remarkable about this one.
1: Really?
0: Come in, further, look.
1: What am I looking at? Looks like a small version of the cathedral chamber.
0: Look on the wall.
1: Looks like there's some carvings.
0: Precisely. Remnants of the Romans.
1: It is?
0: First time I discovered this chamber, I found some Roman oil lamps and a couple of amphora. Some traces of metal, all turned to rust, though.
1: Yeah, well, it's damp down here, that's for sure. Can't be healthy for you.
0: No, it is not. I've treated many patients with lung disease brought on by excessive dampness.
1: So these carvings...
0: The carvings we can see are mainly from picks and other tools as they hacked away looking for gems. Mainly.
1: Meaning?
0: Come over here. This way.
1: More carvings. They go the length of the chamber by the looks of things.
0: What do you make of this section?
1: These look different.
0: They are. You see, all the others show the work they were doing, hacking with picks and axes against the wall, sifting out the minerals. But here, it's more decorative.
1: Yes, it looks like writing carved into a wall.
0: I think it's one word, monitum.
1: Monitum? Yes, I see what you mean. Latin, right?
0: Obviously.
1: Means caution or warning, am I right?
0: Your knowledge of vulgar Latin is exemplary, and next to it...
1: Looks like a decorative pattern or a picture?
0: Exactly! A picture! Is it clear to you?
1: Not exactly. Not quite.
0: Look! Here, two limbs like legs. And here, a large mass. A head! In the head, two circles like eyes. Below them, a chaos of fury that must be the mouth.
1: The beast.
0: This is corroboration. It corroborates what I saw. Not as a crackpot or a fool, but as a scientist.
1: So the Romans carved this. A warning not to stray any deeper. I notice the drawing in that most encouraging word is near that narrow opening.
0: Indeed it is.
1: That's where we're going next, isn't it?
0: Indeed we are.
1: I didn't need to ask, did I? This is tough. Quite a squeeze.
0: Just persevere.
1: Glad I didn't have breakfast.
0: No breakfast, Jaeger. That was a mistake.
1: Hopefully my only one of the day.
0: Always need a square meal before the caves.
1: Well, the pub left me a bag full of stale sandwiches. I lost my appetite.
0: Nearly there? Here we are.
1: You can't see no beast. What do we do now?
0: I'm going to open this can of luncheon meat.
1: Lunchtime?
0: Yes, but not for us. And we can light this paraffin lamp and switch off our helmet lights. Save the batteries. There are some matches if you'll do the honors while I open the tin. I'll just spread this luncheon meat around.
1: Okay. What do we do now?
0: We wait.
1: Wait, but...
0: In silence.
1: Yeah, but you said... You know when you said there's a limit to how long one could stand to be down here?
0: Yes.
1: Well, I reached that limit about half an hour ago.
0: Just a bit longer.
1: Nope, I think not.
0: If we just wait...
1: Look, I'd have eaten that luncheon meat you smeared on the ground, but I was too scared to put on an ounce of weight. I haven't forgotten my favorite stretch of tunnel.
0: Patience, Mr. Jaeger.
1: No. I'm afraid I've started to lose pigmentation in my skin, and my eyes are definitely getting bigger.
0: Maybe another 3 or 4 hours?
1: 3 or 4... When you said there's a limit, I should have asked you how long you've been down here in one go.
0: Immaterial. Immaterial.
1: I'm sorry, Doctor. I just can't believe there's anything down here.
0: Why are you so certain?
1: The issue in all these cases of cryptozoology is what does it eat? It's a question of the food chain. I mean, the poor damn thing can't live off luncheon meat deposited by kindly strangers.
0: There is life down here. Troglobites, stygofauna, cavefish, sightless creatures with no eyes, gray-white skin, and no pigmentation.
1: Well, they sound really appetizing. No, this subterranean world is barren. It's dead.
0: The rivulet.
1: I've been watching it all this time. Not so much as a shrimp.
0: So what did I see, Jaeger?
1: Don't take this the wrong way, but you probably imagined things. I found that I started to see things myself. The stream seemed to coil in the darkness like a snake, and after a while the various holes and openings seemed to move and gawk at us in mockery, but they didn't.
0: You're very cocksure, Jaeger.
1: Just call it a cool head, and a lack of imagination.
0: What are you insinuating?
1: Cool it. Let's get out of here.
0: I'm not leaving. And neither are you.
1: Now that's not fair, Holton. I think I can just about recall the path out of here.
0: Even in the dark.
1: What? Oh, Holton, not the lamp. Why did you have to go and break the lantern?
0: It'll help you to see the truth.
1: Still got my helmet light. There. That's better.
0: Yeager! Zachariah Yeager! Mr. Zachariah Yankee! Come back!
1: Waste of time, Mrs. Holton. I recommend you file for divorce. What the hell? Holton! Holton, are you okay? Holton? Holton? Are you there? Are you there?

0: important.
1: The gun.

0: Can you recount exactly what happened?
1: Of course, officer.
0: The inspector?
1: Apologies, inspector. Dr. Holton had taken us into a deep section of the caves, past the Roman section, around where the rivulet runs. We were there for some hours.
0: And what were you doing?
1: Looking for the beast.
0: Oh, yes, the famous beast. Bit of a fixation for the good doctor. You know they called him Dr. Trog.
1: Yes, I'd noticed. Trog for troglodyte, I'm guessing.
0: Spent too much time in the caves. Completely neglected his wife. Charming lady.
1: Yes, I met her.
0: You did?
1: Yes. Oh, only once.
0: Where?
1: She came to my room in the pub around midnight.
0: Oh, she did she?
1: Please, don't misunderstand me.
0: Very curious.
1: Why curious? I hope you're not insinuating anything.
0: Oh, she's just a bit of a recluse, that's all. Has a work cut out living with old Troggy, Dr. Holton. Carry on. What happened next?
1: After a few hours, I was done. I wanted to get out of there. I started to leave, and then I heard Holton screaming in distress, so I ran back and I was attacked.
0: And that's what caused the black eye and other bruises?
1: Yes.
0: Quite a shiner on your eye. Who attacked you?
1: Dr. Holton attacked me, and I'm ashamed to say I had no choice. I shot him.
0: You shot him?
1: Yes. Can I plead self-defense?
0: You didn't shoot him, Mr. Jaeger. You didn't shoot anyone.
1: What? I raised the revolver and shot him. Twice.
0: If you did, you can't be a very good shot. There were no traces of gunshot wounds on his body. None at all. And you Americans tend to be good with guns, don't you?
1: Well, you must be mistaken.
0: The coroner report makes it clear. Evidence of deep gouges in the back as from intense attrition.
1: Attrition?
0: Falling down a slope of rough rock. Whittled him down like a cheese grater. Did you see Dr. Holton fall down?
1: No. Actually, yes. We both slid down, just a little slope. He was bleeding.
0: There we go.
1: Not enough to kill him.
0: You sure about that?
1: Absolutely. And you're wrong. I did shoot him.
0: No, you did not. It was just a tragic accident. Happens in caves like that. Dark, unpredictable. And you're none too experienced, are you, Mr. Jaeger?
1: Don't you understand? Dr. Holton was the beast.
0: Oh, dear, Mr. Jaeger. Oh, there is no beast in that cave. No monster, no creature. Nothing more than a bat.
1: I'm confused.
0: You look it. I recommend you go home. Holiday's over. Go back to what you know. Go back to where you came from.
1: But won't there be an inquest?
0: No need for that. Case closed, as far as I'm concerned. Death by misadventure. You won't even get a mention in the report.
1: What? I don't understand.
0: You've done more than enough. On your way, Mr. Zachariah Jaeger.
1: Very well. Give me spooks and spirits in Baltimore any time.
2: I say! Mr. Jaeger? Mr. Jaeger?
1: Oh, no. The last person I need to see.
2: Mr. Jaeger!
1: Mrs. Holton, look. I am so sorry. I'm so sorry about what happened.
2: With my husband?
1: Yes. Obviously.
2: Oh! Don't worry. It was inevitable.
1: Sorry?
2: It was a relief, really. I am grateful that you could resolve things once and for all.
1: Resolve things?
2: I didn't think you could. But you did. There's more to you than meets the eye, Mr. Jaeger.
1: Thanks for the compliment.
2: Goodbye. And thanks again.
1: And that's it. I hastened away. I couldn't get out of that town quick enough. When I got to the pub to pack my bags, everyone in the bar raised their glasses at me. No more Mr. Yankee. I was more than a welcome guest, a celebrity even. They wouldn't let me leave. No stale sandwiches this time. The roast beef of old England. Even the best bitter wasn't so bitter after all. As for Dr. Holton, not even a mention. It's as if he never existed. So who exactly was he? a figure of mockery behind his back, but complete fear when they beheld him. Losing himself in the caves, did he loom over the town like a beast? No one could stop him except... No, that's just narcissism, surely, isn't it? I packed my bag in the morning, my head pounding from the best bitter and my belly bulging from the beef, and I noticed a letter slipped beneath my door.
2: Dear Mr. Yeager, before you hasten back to America, there is something else you need to see. Maybe another thing you can resolve. Unlike anything you'll have seen before, the name of the village is scribbled below. Just go for a constitutional there, a pleasant afternoon promenade, and you will see what I mean. I shall meet you there. Yours in desperation as much as hope, Miss Ashley Earlham.
1: The Badlands. The very phrase has a power to it. The Badlands. Now, to explain to anyone who doesn't know the term, Badlands are areas as dry as a bone where sedimentary rock has been eroded away, leaving land where nothing can thrive and everything is full of danger. Crumbling stones, treacherous gullies, unexpected ditches. Not a place for the unwary. For most people, most Americans anyway, we immediately think of those regions in South or North Dakota, maybe Arizona. My research took me to a very different place indeed. It took me to England. Yes, I explored the Badlands of Britain. Now, I can hear you scream, "There are no Badlands in England's green and pleasant land, you idiot." Oh, but there are. Badlands of a very different nature indeed. I'd received a rather anxious letter from a young lady called Miss Ashley Earlham. She invited me to take a walk in her village, a little ancient place on the coast of Norfolk looking out over the North Sea, that swath of ocean so rich in Viking history and folklore. And it was on that beach that I met her.
2: I say, Dr. Yeager.
1: Yes, that's right.
2: So nice to meet you. I'm Ashley Earlham.
1: Lovely to meet you, Miss Earlham.
2: Oh, it's Earlham, actually.
1: Earlham.
2: Earlham.
1: Earlham.
2: Earlham.
1: Earlham.
2: Perfect.
1: Well, good. At least that's settled.
2: I am so grateful you came.
1: So am I. I'd travel a million miles for a decent lesson in phonetics.
2: Oh, dear. How awkward.
1: No, not at all.
2: But you must believe me when I say I'm grateful you came. You might be my only hope.
1: Wow. No pressure on me then, huh? But first up, may I ask how you know about me?
2: You are Zachariah Yeager, the solver of mysteries.
1: Oh, I'm not all that. I just like to get to the bottom of things, that's all.
2: I heard about you and the beast in the caves.
1: Oh, but there was no beast, Ms. Earlham. Not in the conventional sense, at any rate.
2: But I heard you solved the mystery.
1: I suppose you could say that, but why did you write to me for? Your letter seemed, well, uneasy.
2: Yes. Yes, I am. I am very uneasy. Dr. Yeager, do you believe me to be mad?
1: Now, that's not a fair question. We only just met. I don't even know you. I thought I knew my ex-wife until she started having visions.
2: Visions? What kind of visions?
1: Mainly of herself with a new husband.
2: Well, really?
1: Sorry. Only a joke. A very acrimonious joke. But seriously, why should I consider you to be mad?
2: Because that's what people consider me to be, including myself increasingly.
1: Why?
2: I suppose you could say I have had visions of my own.
1: What kind of visions?
2: I'm not sure what to say.
1: What have you seen? An apparition? A creature? Some thing?
2: It's... everything.
1: Everything?
2: Yes. Everything changes.
1: What? Changes shape or color?
2: Not exactly.
1: When it's day, you see night?
2: Rather like that. The mood changes as thoroughly as though a sunny day has turned into a winter night.
1: Well, you are in England, Ms. Earlham. I understand you often get four seasons in one day.
2: Dr. Yeager, it feels like the world is changing to grey.
1: It may be turning to grey, but I think it's probably just a case of the blues.
2: No. It's not just emotion.
3: It's not a question of gloom and melancholy.
1: All right.
3: It's as if this world becomes taken over by another.
1: Go on.
3: Suddenly the landscape and other features change. They're still there, but look different. Radically different.
1: Interesting.
3: And I suppose the mood does change.
1: Well, you just said it's not about gloom and melancholy.
3: No, Dr. Jaeger. The mood does change, but not into melancholy. Something much more malevolent.
1: Something evil? An evil landscape?
3: Yes. A world takes ours over. A world with nothing but malice.
1: When you say take over, do you mean everywhere?
3: I'm not sure. It only seems to happen in one particular area. You may have noticed the old tower in the village. It has only happened between there and where we are now on the beach.
1: Ms. Earlham, is it happening right now?
3: Of course not. Don't be absurd.
1: I apologize.
3: You'd know if it was happening.
1: Okay, okay. Have you seen any people or even, I don't know, animals when this strange new world appears?
3: No. There's just a desperate desolation. That feeling of malice.
1: And what happens to this world?
3: It disappears as quickly as it descends.
1: And how quick is that? Like a tide coming in?
3: No. More like a shadow passing before the sun.
1: And has anyone else seen this?
3: No. I'm always alone when it happens. Walking by myself, going outside of the village. In the woods up there, then the fields, and down here through the sand dunes to the beach.
1: Haven't you tried to take anyone with you?
3: No. I could never persuade anyone. They'd just think I was mad. So I suppose that's where you come in, Dr. Jaeger. You are my only hope.
1: Well, as far as I can see, there's only one way forward, Ms. Earlham.
3: And what is that?
1: I'd better put on my walking boots. So I strapped up my boots and off we went. Not just once. In fact, Ms. Earlham and I met every single day, sometimes two or three times a day, and went on a walk. Always the same route. You see, in this village, there was a curious landmark, an old and crumbling tower. So what is that tower, Ms. Earlham? Some old fortification?
3: No, just a folly.
1: Really? Wow, all the effort of architects and builders in creating something of sheer futility? I love it.
3: I'm not sure if I do, Dr. Jaeger. I grew up here. And when I was a little girl, I used to endow it with almost human characteristics.
1: Don't all kids do that kind of thing?
3: Maybe. You see its domed roof. I imagined it was a nightcap and the tower was a grumpy old man just awoken from his slumber.
1: I can see that.
3: Then it would change again into a jovial old gentleman laughing madly at the expense of everyone in the village.
1: So you've always seen things change your whole life?
3: No. Those are just childhood follies, as you said. Every child does that. The change in the atmosphere is something quite different. And it starts just beyond the tower, through the gate beside it, the one just over there.
1: And so we'd open the gate beside the tower and walk into some dense woodland, press on until the trees cleared, and we'd see a great expanse of fields with a couple of farm buildings here and there. The view was impressive. But the first time I saw it, I felt it was somehow sad, with a most poignant melancholy. But I guess it was fall, the autumn of the year. I got used to it. We'd carry on to the sand dunes, then down to the beach. Tower, woodland, fields, beach. Then back. Beach, fields, woodland, tower. Every day, the same routine, the same promenade, as Ashley called it. Oh, yes, I should tell you. Ms. Earlham, Ashley, and I became quite close on those long walks. It was a relief, to be honest. Imagine having to walk with a pain in the neck. And what did we see? Nothing. Nothing other than the beautiful vista of this little corner of England that became quite familiar to me, even beloved. Nothing looked different. Nothing felt different. Nothing even smelled different as the sweet air of English country gardens turned to the briny breeze of the North Sea. I think I might have bid farewell if it wasn't for Ashley. I liked the young woman. I liked her a lot.
3: So, if I were to come to Baltimore, what on earth would I do there?
1: Plenty. It's a big city, you know.
3: But I'm a young English woman, used to the countryside and long walks along the beach. How could I possibly cope in a big American city?
1: You're right. There's lots of wicked people who would take advantage of a delicate English maiden like you. So there'd only be one solution.
3: Oh, yes. And what is that?
1: Stick as close to me as possible at all times.
3: I should have guessed you'd say that. But apart from being protected by you, what else would I do?
1: You could help me on my investigations.
3: That is tempting. But you must think I'm a fraud.
1: A fraud? Why on earth would I think that?
3: Because I've lured you to our quaint little village, and you've seen nothing at all.
1: Oh, I wouldn't say that. It's as perfect as a picture postcard. And that's not the only thing that's easy on the eye.
3: Hmm. Oh, Zach.
1: I mean it.
3: Talking seriously for a moment, if you can, what do you make of it?
1: Make of what?
3: My visions, of course. We've been walking every day for nearly 2 weeks now, and nothing has happened.
1: I wouldn't say that, Ashley. I haven't been this physically fit for years. Country air, walks on the beach.
3: Have they just stopped?
1: I still think it might have been a case of the blues.
3: So now that I'm happy, they're stopped. I just needed to cheer up, did I?
1: I didn't mean it like that, and I sincerely hope you'd know that.
3: Look, Zach, beside the tower, there's a man sat on the ground.
1: Where? Oh, yes. Do you think he's okay?
3: I'm not sure. He looks wretched. Looks like he's been sobbing. Excuse me, sir. Is everything all right?
1: Hello, sir. Are you okay?
4: Oh dear. I'm quite all right. Just not sure I can stand, that's all.
1: No need. Take a moment.
3: What happened? You look quite shaken.
1: Have you had an accident?
4: No, nothing like that.
1: Do you know this guy? Is he from the village?
3: I've never seen him before in my life.
1: Are you from here, sir?
4: No, I'm on holiday. I came for the golf, believe it or not, and long walks.
3: What happened to you?
4: I got into a little routine here. Round of golf in the morning, then lunch. Then a constitutional round the village, and beyond.
1: I see.
3: What happened?
4: I'd grown particularly fond of the walk beyond the gate, just over there.
3: Into the woodlands. Past the fields. Down to the sea.
4: Yes. Only today, something happened.
3: Did you see something?
1: Now let's not put words into his mouth.
4: I was walking along as usual when suddenly...
3: Yes?
4: Everything changed.
1: In what way?
4: I don't know if I can describe it. It was as if the world we know was being taken over by another.
3: Suddenly the landscape and the sky and the buildings changed. They were still there, but looked radically different.
4: Yes. Yes, that's it.
1: Did anything else happen? I mean, you look like you've been sobbing.
4: Yes, I suppose I am quite shaken. When everything changed, I was by the beach. I turned and ran. Well, staggered, really. Up the sands, to the fields, then to the woodland. The atmosphere was one of pure malevolence. Everything looked wrong. It became abominable. It ought to be blown up or something. It wasn't like that before. But it became the most godforsaken, dismal place you can imagine.
3: As if something was taking over our world with nothing but bad intentions.
4: Yes, absolutely. Have you seen it too?
3: Yes, I have.
4: And you?
1: No, I haven't. Do you remember finding your way back to the tower?
4: Yes. In a spirit of desperate self-preservation, I staggered through the woodlands. It was terrifying. And I saw the gate and clasped it tight and swung it open and stepped across the threshold into normality, into peace. And here I am. I may have lost consciousness for a moment, and when I woke up, I sobbed and I sobbed.
1: It must have been the shock.
3: It is hard to describe how shocking it is when it happens.
4: What is it? What is happening?
1: Did you see anyone else while you were there?
3: Of course he didn't. Miserable desolation.
4: Yes, that's it. Entirely. I think I'm feeling better now. Thank you.
3: So, do you believe me now?
1: I always believed you, Ashley.
4: But the big question I have, if I may, is what are we going to do about it?
3: What can we do about it?
1: I need to see it for myself. If I can see it, that is.
4: I'd like to join you, if I may.
5: Are you sure? I mean, it seemed to be pretty much terrifying.
4: No, I want to. Perhaps we can find a way to stop it, whatever it is.
5: Right. Well, you know, we haven't even been introduced. I'm Zack Yeager.
3: Ashley Earlham.
4: Jack Stanton Boyle.
3: Pleased to meet you.
5: I'm sorry, Jack. I have to ask you again. Are you really sure you want to go back in there?
4: It's true that I was terrified, but perhaps there'd be some safety in numbers. Besides, it feels as though the world is in peril, and I want to do what I can to help.
5: Help save the world, huh? Very well. When shall we go?
3: Tomorrow morning.
4: Perfect. I shall even forego my usual session of golf.
3: That must be a sacrifice.
5: I suggest you rest up, Jack. We need you fit and ready for anything tomorrow morning.
3: Let's meet here, by the tower, at 8 o'clock in the morning.
4: I shall be there.
3: Until tomorrow, Mr. Stanton Boyle.
1: I guess we can.

0: couldn't see why not. After all, maybe it would be my curse never to see it happen. Did I say curse? Maybe blessing would be a more accurate word.
1: Good morning.
2: Morning, Mr. Stanton Boyle.
0: Are we good to go?
1: Yes.
0: Ms. Earlham, why don't you do us the honors?
2: A pleasant morning for a promenade.
1: Fine day for a constitutional.
0: Down the path we go. And so we walked, the well-trodden path I knew so thoroughly by this point. Through the woods, the trees rustling, into the clearing with the expanse of fields, into the sand dunes, standing on the cusp of the beach and stepping onto the sand, the waves crashing onto the shore. And what did we see?
2: Well, nothing's happening.
0: I mean, when you say nothing...
2: Oh, yes, yes, of course.
1: The view, the vista, the air is not nothing.
0: But it's not the something that you've both seen.
2: No, Zack. You can't imagine the transformation.
1: The malevolence.
0: But this looks like...
2: Nothing.
1: Nothing.
0: Nothing at all.
2: Wait. Wait. Wait.
1: It's happening.
2: Look. Look at the waves.
1: This is how it begins.
0: It's just the tide, surely. Even I've seen it change quickly.
2: The writhing of the waves. Look at the writhing of the waves.
1: It's hideous. Terrifying. What can be making it do that?
2: Something beneath the surface?
1: Cannot imagine. I don't want to.
0: Must be a storm coming. It's looked like rain all morning.
2: And now? Look at the sky!
1: It seems to be tearing.
0: Storm clouds?
2: Look at that color.
1: The sky is splitting open.
0: No, no. No, that can't be. It must be an illusion. A fantasy.
2: And now the sand squirming beneath your feet. Is that an illusion?
0: I don't know.
2: Zack, can you believe what you are seeing?
0: What? Where are we?
1: Do you believe us now?
0: Believe.
1: Do you believe us?
0: Yes. Yes, I believe you. Let's get the hell out of here if we can only get off the beach.
1: It will be no better, believe me.
0: Quick, let's head over to the old farmhouse.
2: What do you mean?
0: The farmhouse, over there, the nearest one. Maybe someone's there.
1: I'm not sure I can make it.
0: Just try.
2: Quickly!
0: Not much further.
2: Here we are.
1: I shall get the door.

0: In heaven's name, what is that?
1: Looks like some mechanical device.
2: Like a spinning wheel.
0: What's the infernal thing made of?
1: I'm not sure if it's wood or metal.
2: Black and shimmering. Spinning and spinning and spinning.
0: Hideous creation. Nauseating.
2: This place must be the center of the rottenness.
0: Infernal and pestilential thing. I shall destroy it.
1: Don't be hasty.
0: There!
2: I think you've done it, Jack.
1: Hold on.
2: Oh, no! It hasn't stopped. The feeling is worse now.
1: I guess this machine's not the center of things after all.
0: Yes, I'm sorry.
1: No matter. We need to get out of here.
2: Yes, quickly now.
1: Wait, let's take something.
2: What do you mean?
1: Some proof. Look at the spinning machine. There's some writing on that piece.
0: Looks like ancient runes or something.
1: Not even that. Out of this world, I'd say.
2: I've got it. Let's go.
1: Get to the woods as fast as we can.
0: The trees. Look. They're spines and writhing.
2: Malicious and monstrous.
1: We've got to get through it.
2: Heaven help us if we don't.
0: I can't go on.

0: going to annihilate us.
1: Obliterate us all.
2: We mustn't let it. Keep going.
3: Keep going.
0: Just a few more steps.
2: There it is. I can see it. The gate. The gate.
1: We made it.
0: I can't believe it. Zack, what do you think?
2: I thought I knew what Badlands were until I came to England.
0: But now we have something. We have proof.
4: Yes. Let's look at the writing.
0: Oh, that's unfortunate.
1: What? Can you read what the runes say?
0: Perfectly. Look, they're very clear now.
4: Mr. Hackney's dairy farm? Over the next couple of days, reports came out that someone, probably a group of local layabouts, had broken into Hackney's dairy farm and smashed up his milk separator, whatever the hell that is. Not an evil black spinning machine, I'm sure. Luckily for us, the authorities were not looking for a refined young lady, a keen golfer, and a wise guy from the States. So, what was it? I honestly believe that these regions do exist and are as real as the ordinary world we know. Perhaps only certain minds in certain conditions are able to see them. Was that what happened to the three of us that day? Me, Jack, and Ashley? Maybe I'll go back one day. Go back and confront the terror of those Badlands once again.

0: 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Until next time, this is Alex Zavistovich reminding you that all that we see or seem is but a dream within a dream.
1: 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I've got jazz coming up for you in just a few minutes right after the latest news here on 88.1 WYPR. 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